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1: Good evening, Pat. 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Love the Retro Cocktail Hour. It was always a dream to come into a radio station in the evening and host a little jazz show. So I'm happy to be here with you again. And we have a goal this hour of $1,500. And I think we could do that. Here's something to think about. 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

Marty Gold and his orchestra in stereo action with Old Devil Moon and beginning another round of the Retro Cocktail Hour. Stereo Action was a series of albums produced by RCA Victor in the early 60s to promote the wonder that was stereo. Welcome to the Retro Cocktail Hour, where the music's always served up shaken, not stirred. I'm Daryl Brogdon, and we're together at the Underground Martini Bunker, where the surface world can just wait its turn. In this hour, Katarina Valente's Bongo Cha-Cha-Cha, which was an international hit and even turned up in a Spider-Man movie. Also, Buddy Collette and the Latin All-Stars from Jazz Heat Bongo Beat. Les Baxter from the classic Ritual of the Savage. And music for the original Swinger. Come for the cocktails, stay for the music. Leave with absolutely no explanation. On the Retro Cocktail Hour.

Jackie Davis at the Hammond Organ with the Glowworm Cha-Cha here on the Retro Cocktail Hour. Later, we'll hear Tito Puente, who's got a dance for headhunters. So here's the deal. This is Pledge Week on public radio. Now, you probably already know how important you are to this particular equation. Quite simply, without you, there's no Retro Cocktail Hour. 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It's easy. And while we await your pledge, Caterina Valente with one of her early hits from the late 1950s. It was featured in Spider-Man Far From Home, Bongo Cha-Cha-Cha.

That's Perez Prado and his orchestra with the Dave Lambert Quartet, Sacy Bond, from 1955. Dave Lambert was soon to become a part of the legendary vocal group Lambert, Hendrix, and Ross. Meanwhile, Perez Prado went on to shout for many years to come. Thanks so much for joining us here at Ye Olde's Underground Martini Bunker, home of the Retro Cocktail Hour. I'm Daryl Brogdon. And still to come, Les Baxter from his first and probably most famous album, Ritual of the Savage. Of course, it's Pledge Week here at Public Radio. Hope you'll do your part for the station you depend on for the Retro Cocktail Hour. Now here's a Stone classic, Jazzy Bongo Beats, which came out in 1960 on Crown Records, a budget label in California that released a lot of schlock over the years, but this one's got flutist Buddy Collette leading the Latin All-Stars on Bongosville.

0: Dance of the Headhunters. That's Tito Puente and his orchestra from the album Tambo, 1960, for RCA Victor. This is the Retro Cocktail Hour. I'm Daryl Brogdon. And coming up, Les Baxter from The Ritual of the Savage. This week's show is for Public Radio's fall membership drive. Remember what the man said.
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0: And that's why we're here right now, to encourage you to help provide some of the bucks so that this station can fly high, bringing you the music, the news, the community that you want. 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
3: 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Thank you so much, Duncan and Harriet. We also heard earlier from Larry Todd and Becky Thomas at a Meteetse, beautiful Meteetse. Wyoming Public Radio is our anchor, they say. News and programs like the Highway 287 Ramble with Dr. Robert give us information and pleasure. How about that? Also, Cindy Parrish out of Casper, who says, I'm so grateful for Wyoming Public Radio. I listen multiple times a day. It keeps me informed and happy. Thank you. And also from a couple donors in Daniel who have donated today. 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We have a brand new t-shirt, and you know, we're listening to the Retro Cocktail Hour, so something a little groovy for you. Tie-dye. How about that? It's a new t-shirt. Black and blue tie-dye. It has our iconic Sonic Bison logo. Established 1966. And it also says, I helped save Wyoming Public Radio. 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
2: 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Pat and Milena, glad to be with you. You know, we had some great weather today. 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

That's Les Baxter and his orchestra from one of the foundational albums of Exotica music, Ritual of the Savage, 1951. We heard Busy Port. Later on the Retro Cocktail Hour, we will hear a new one by the Tiki Yaki Orchestra with the Hawaiiana Brass, plus some music for the original swinger. Well, when you think of Les Baxter, I at least think of Quiet Village, one of the tunes on Ritual of the Savage and what I consider to be the national anthem of Exotica music. Quiet Village has been covered a lot over the years. There's even a Dixieland version. There's a disco version by the Ritchie family that came out in the late 1970s. Here's a version of Quiet Village by the Surfmen, the first supergroup in Exotica music, featuring Jack Costanzo at the bongos, Reed Man Paul Horn, Jimmy Rolls at the piano. Quiet Village.

Well, that is a tune by Shorty Rogers, which was written originally for a Tarzan movie in 1959. The tune is Oomgawa, and it's from Tarzan the Ape Man, surely one of the worst Tarzan movies ever made. You're with me, Daryl Brogdon, and this is the Retro Cocktail Hour, coming to you from right here at the Underground Martini Bunker. Franchise opportunities available. Coming up soon, Martin Denny from his Exotic Percussion album, and Lionel Newman with music for the TV show Hong Kong. It is all just ahead. Right now, it's a new one by the Tiki Yaki Orchestra and the Hawaiiana Brass. Their new album is called Weekend in Waikiki, and it's available now over at Bandcamp.com. It sounds a little bit like the Tijuana Brass Go Hawaiian. Here's Singapore Swing on the Retro Cocktail Hour.

0: The Girlfriend of the Whirling Dervish, done there by Martin Denny, on the album Exotic Percussion, 1961, and it's here for you on the Retro Cocktail Hour. Ahead of that, the theme music by Lionel Newman for Hong Kong. This was a TV show that was briefly on the air in the very early 60s. It was all about a foreign correspondent by Rod Taylor, who's posted to Hong Kong, where he seems to get into some kind of trouble every week. At least until the show got canceled after just one season. Hey, thank you. Thank you for being here for the Underground Martini Bunker once again. And thank you for supporting the station that brings you the Retro Cocktail Hour. It's produced here at Kansas Public Radio, but it goes out all over the world, from Guam to Greece on over 100 stations. 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
2: 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New Mexico, Montana, Arizona, Oregon, Colorado, New York, and Switzerland. 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
3: My name is Andrew Gosnell. I'm from Kansas City, Missouri, and I first discovered Wyoming Public Radio driving through the state, and I recall listening to Wyoming Sounds. I think at the time it was Morning Music. And just writing stuff down on the Atlas as I drove through the state, and it was just a fantastic blend of music. And I still listen to it now on the app at home in Kansas City. I also enjoy listening to the Retro Cocktail Hour, and it's near and dear to my heart because I'm from Kansas City and that's broadcast out of Lawrence, Kansas.
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0: Well, how about that? Cat Edmondson, the Blossom Dearie of our time, I like to say. And she says, we ain't got no money, but honey, we ain't got no blues. Pat, I think that's you and I tonight.
1: Sounds like us.
0: Well, we still have $800 left to raise. 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You have to see it for yourself. 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I love this time of year. I love the jazz on the Retro Cocktail Hour, and I love knowing that listeners just like you are out there with tonight. 800-729-5897 or wyomingpublicmedia.org. 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
0: Oh my goodness, absolutely. Love Ben Markley. 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

That's David Rose and his orchestra with some of that Let's Go Shopping music. It's called Gay Spirits, and it's here to start this round of the Retro Cocktail Hour. I'm Daryl Brogdon. Thanks for hanging out here at the Underground Martini Bunker for the music that's shaken, not stirred. We're going to hear an album entitled But You've Never Heard Gershwin with Bongos. They say the title of the movie should tell you everything you need to know. I guess the same thing is true with records. We've got Jazz for Teenagers, which gives you some idea of how desperate the record companies got when rock and roll came along. Besides that, there's Cal Jader, a flute nightmare from the Xavier Cugat Band, and Juan Esquivel from Exploring New Sounds in Stereo. We explore new sounds in stereo every week on this show. We're serving cocktails for your ears at the Retro Cocktail Hour.

There's one by an accordion player named Frank Morocco and the Gershwins' Fascinating Rhythm. Before that, the always amazing Jackie and Roy with Big Beautiful Ball. This is the Retro Cocktail Hour, and I'm Daryl Brogdon here for Public Radio's Pledge Week. Later on, we'll hear Esquivel and his orchestra from Exploring New Sounds in Stereo. Well, of course, we're in the middle of a pledge drive this week, and that means we're reaching out to you right now. Fact is, we reach out to you every day, and now we're asking you to reach out too. Reach out with a pledge and help support shows like this one. Well, we heard some Gershwin a minute ago. Here's more. It's from the album But You've Never Heard Gershwin with Bongos featuring Don Rauke and his orchestra. Our love is here to stay.

0: From Exploring New Sounds in Stereo, 1959, that's Esquivel and his orchestra, The Boulevard of Broken Dreams. That is such a great song title, and the album is not bad either. Before that, the Claude Gordon Orchestra, It Happened in Monterey. Claude was known in the studios as the King of Brass, and he made a few records in the 1950s. This one is called Jazz for Gene Agers, which is another of those attempts to convince the kids that big band music was for them. Next half hour, Judy Holliday sings a song about a very special island. Before we do that, however, it's time to do your part. Shows like the Retro Cocktail Hour don't just spring from whole cloth. It takes time and resources to put together. And because you enjoy the show, or I figure you wouldn't be listening right now, why not help to support this effort with your pledge? 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Humans do. 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
1: 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And you can do it very easily indeed. 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
3: I am Phil White. So I came to UW in 63. When I was a junior, I heard about them starting up a campus radio station. And somehow I got to know the first manager, Ken Haynes. He got me involved doing a sports report twice a week. And at that time I was on campus, and sometimes I went to this restaurant on North 3rd that had real cheap pancakes. And so one day I asked him, say, I have this sports program. I wonder if I could do a quiz show and maybe you would give away a free dinner. And he said, oh yeah, I'll do that. I'll give away a chicken dinner. So I did that quiz show for a long time. And from 6 to 10 on Friday night, to keep me out of trouble, it was called the Rocky Raccoon Show. Here to blow your mind and undo your bind. And the theme song or whatever was The Love You Take is Equal to the Love You Make, from a Beatles song. Ever since then, it's just been listening to KUWR. For example, the other day, I was listening while I was driving, and I hear this song. I'm chewing on a bone, trying to find some fat. The party's on. The king is back. So I'm getting into the current music a little bit.
1: Oh, my goodness. Great to hear from Phil White. Myself and Milena know Phil oh so well.
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2: Oh my gosh, I know. He's a great guy. 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
1: There's Judy Holliday with An Occasional Man, a song composed by Hugh Martin and Ralph Blaine for an MGM musical called The Girl Rush in 1955, and it's here for you on the Retro Cocktail Hour. I'm Darryl Brogdon. It's always good of you to hang out with us here at the Underground Martini Bunker, especially during this public radio fundraiser. Later this hour, Les Baxter from The Primitive and The Passionate, plus the exotic sounds of Ixtahuela. Hey, we got a public radio fundraiser going right here. I hope you'll take this moment to support your local station, the station that brings you the Retro Cocktail Hour every week. Here's Cal Jader now, the Poinciana Cha-Cha-Cha.

0: There's a tune called Martinique, and it's done there by a duo called Ty and Ed. No idea who they were, and this was their only record from 1962. Ahead of that, Les Baxter and his orchestra featuring the voice of Tiki, who is really singer Beverly Ford. It's from Les's album The Primitive and the Passionate. Quick reminder, we're running out of time tonight, so it's a great time to make your pledge. Some folks like to wait till the last minute to make their pledge, but please, none of us is getting any younger here, and the stress is just not good for us. 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So why not pledge now? I'm Daryl Brogdon, host of the Retro Cocktail Hour. 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
2: 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Here we have a new groovy t-shirt. It's black and blue tie-dye. Okay, and it says, I helped save Wyoming Public Radio, established in 1966. Also, some fabulous artwork by Sarah Conrad, local Wyoming artist, and her take on the Sonic Bison. 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

That's Ixtawela from the album Mareld with Colors of Hawaiki here on the Retro Cocktail Hour. Still to come, the French composer Roger Roger. I guess his parents had no imagination, but he's coming up in just 5 minutes. You're probably tired of my asking you to support this station, but the fact is, without you, there is no public radio. Let that marinate for a minute. If you're not interested in the programming and you never listen, well, then maybe don't make a pledge, but I don't think you'd be here listening if you weren't a steely-eyed public radio fan. And that's why we're encouraging you to do a solid for this station. Here's Xavier Cugat and his orchestra now. This is Flute Nightmare.

0: The Roger Mambo, done there by the French composer and conductor Roger Roger. The New York Times called him quirky, but never zany. So that's probably a good thing, right? Okay, look, this is nearly it for me. Show's nearly over. Maybe you haven't made your pledge just yet. But what are you waiting for? Someone else is not going to do it for you. It takes your initiative, your dollars, your decision to support the station that brings you the Retro Cocktail Hour. 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
2: 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Pat, we have heard from people tonight. 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Also heard from a friend of the station, Jody Brings. Jody, hello, out of Buffalo, and she depends on the station for fair and accurate news. She loves the music on Wyoming Public Radio. She gave a special shout out to Buffalo Grass as well. You can hear Buffalo Grass every Saturday, mid-morning, 11 o'clock with Kelly Trujillo. Also, Rita Donham from Cora. Donham, out of Cora, sitting at her pottery wheel in her barn, enjoying the Retro Cocktail Hour. Oh my gosh, Rita. Now that sounds like a fabulous Saturday night. Oh, I love that. Thank you so much, Rita, Jody, and Ann. Also, Luann earlier from Douglas, Robin and Jack from Lander, Laura and Paul from Buffalo. 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
4: Live from NPR News in Washington, I'm Linda Kenyon. President Trump is pledging to send a one-time payment of $90 to seniors to help them pay their Medicare premiums. The pledge comes as the cost of living is a major issue for voters. NPR's Frank Langford reports.
5: Trump announced Friday the checks would go to more than 20 million Medicare Part B enrollees. In a video, He said the money would arrive soon in people's bank accounts.
6: You'll get your money almost immediately. And everything we do, we're looking out for America's people and America's seniors and putting more money in your pockets.
5: Trump said he'll use money from the government's Medicare Improvement Fund. But according to the Congressional Budget Office, that money is only supposed to be used to improve the original Medicare program. Last month, Trump promised American adults $5,000 each if Republicans keep control of the House and Senate in the midterms. Polls in recent weeks show 60% of those polled disapprove of the job Trump's doing. Frank Langford, NPR News, Washington.
4: The Indian pilot who managed to unlock the cockpit door of a Fly Dubai flight this week after he was stabbed is being hailed as a hero for effectively saving the lives of as many as 182 people on board. NPR's Dia Hadid reports.
7: The pilot's name is Smit Machar, and Indian TV channels like Republic World and News 18 spared no praise for him.
8: National pride, world hero.
7: Prime Minister Narendra Modi video called Machar, who is recovering in a Dubai hospital, and told him, "The whole country is praying for you." Machar was stabbed by his co-pilot while on a Fly Dubai flight packed with Israeli nationals. He told the Prime Minister that he had collapsed, but told himself he had to get up to open the cockpit door. Otherwise, he said, passengers would lose their lives. After Machar unlocked the door, passengers rushed in and overpowered the other pilot, and two passengers, who happened to be pilots, safely landed the plane. Dee Hadid, NPR News, Mumbai.
4: A group of mathematicians is calling for better vetting of new results from artificial intelligence. As NPR's Jeff Brumfield reports, the push comes after one company claimed a major discovery.
9: The independent group of mathematicians is calling for AI labs to do more vetting of discoveries. They also want them to be presented in a way that a human can understand. Melanie Matchett-Wood is with Harvard.
10: A lot of the AI mathematical output is doing a very bad job of seeing and communicating its work.
9: The recommendations came after OpenAI claimed to have solved one of the toughest problems in mathematics using its AI tools. Human mathematicians, though, are still trying to untangle the AI's poorly written 166-page proof to see if it actually found a solution. Jeff Brumfield, NPR News.
4: You're listening to NPR. Researchers say animals may have evolved up to 200 million years before they showed up on the fossil record. NPR's Ping Wong has more.
11: The oldest animal fossils are about 550 million years old. Ross Anderson, a natural historian at Oxford University, says they're mostly shells and skeletons.
12: Presumably animals had a history before this, but because the animals then are soft and squishy, it's actually really hard to get them preserved as fossils.
11: New analysis by Anderson and his colleagues suggests that animals came long before that, when much of the Earth was a ball of ice. Looking at evidence from sites around the world, they calculated the maximum age for the origin of animals back some 750 million years ago. These were probably sponge-like critters that lived on the seafloor. While this research doesn't prove animals existed that long ago, Anderson says it gives them a direction in which to dig for evidence. The paper is published in the journal Science Advances. Ping Huang, NPR News.
4: Scientists in Argentina are trying to find out why unusually high numbers of baby whales have been washing up dead along the Patagonian coast. The lead researcher says bacterial infections could be to blame and adds that the bacteria may be spread by seabirds. Researchers also are exploring whether warming waters or other environmental changes are playing a role. The losses could slow the recovery of the southern right whales, which were once hunted to the brink of extinction. I'm Linda Kenyon, NPR News, in Washington.
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0: Paquito de Rivera at the clarinet from his recent release called Le Fleur de Cayenne, and there with Pac-Man in La Pampa. Paquito, or Pac-Man de Rivera, also featured Sebastian Laverde on Vibes. Well, hi there, I'm Scott Hanley here with Jazz on Your Weekend, turning next to an album filled with questions. Allegra Levy has a new release out called Out of the Question, and every song title on this record is a title that has a question mark in it, like, what are you doing for the rest of your life? Are you real? Horace Silver's Que Pasa? And hear the tune, What's in a Name? Allegra Levy, joined by Carmen Staff at the piano, here on Weekend Jazz.
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0: My name's Karen Kasakavage, and I'm from Lexington, Kentucky. I love WPR mainly for Jazz Wyoming. That's our favorite jazz program, and we listen to it almost every night. It's just a lovely balance to listen to. We listen to it when we're cooking supper. It really adds a different, unique part to our day. 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
1: 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Something unprecedented, and something very, very wrong. On the next Snap Judgment, we are Jane Doe. 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

0: Debbie Spring on viola and the tune Mockingbird from a release from a year or so ago called Tokomos. Debbie Spring. These are Sounds of Jazz on the Weekend. Jenna McLean up next from her new release For Your Love, and this was and is It Was Never You. Jenna McLean.
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Or are you just passing through on the open roads of Wyoming? 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

0: Welcome to the Commonwealth Club of California radio show. I'm Gloria Duffy, co-president and co-CEO of the club. We're a nonprofit, nonpartisan publum presenting a wide range of thought leaders on important issues facing our lives, our communities, our country, and the world. On today's program, we're diving right into the midterm election campaigns, which are well underway. Our guide for this tour is Nathan Gonzalez, the editor and publisher of Inside Elections, who's well-respected for his nonpartisan analyses of trends, races, and possible outcomes. Moderating today's program is Susan Butenhoff, a strategic communications consultant and the former chair of YPO Northern California Chapter, which presented this program with the Commonwealth Club. A quick note, our guest today, Nathan Gonzalez, will be referencing a graphics presentation during his talk. You can see his slides in detail by viewing the full 90-minute version of his talk on our YouTube channel called Commonwealth Club World Affairs of California. Now let's listen in to Reading the Signals, Predictions, Polls, and the 2026 Midterm Elections with Nathan Gonzalez and Susan Butenhoff.
1: Thank you to the Commonwealth Club. It's just such a perfect site for us to have such a topical discussion. Thank you again for joining us. We have a terrific program today on Reading the Signals, Predictions, and Polls with the upcoming midterms. It's hard to imagine a more timely and perhaps controversial topic. With the midterms just around the corner, the political landscape is changing almost daily. And today's presentation gives us a chance to step away from the headlines and hear a thoughtful, informed perspective on the trends, races, and issues that could shape the outcome. So the heroic presenter today who's taking this all on is Nathan Gonzalez. He is the editor and publisher of Inside Elections, which covers House, Senate, and presidential campaigns in a nonpartisan, data-driven, and accessible way. He's also co-host of the Inside Elections podcast, so add that to your podcast list. He was previously a writer and editor for the Rothenberg Political Report and a CNN contributor. On elections night, you may recognize him when he comes up because he's been on air on PBS NewsHour and off air as a consultant for ABC News Election Night Decision Desk. He has appeared on NBC's Meet the Press, NPR's All Things Considered, CBN, and Fox News Channel, and is quoted regularly in the New York Times, Wall Street Journal, and the Washington Post. Please join me in welcoming Nathan.
2: Thank you so much. I need to make a confession right at the beginning, though, that we are nonpartisan. We don't endorse candidates' policies. That's not what we do. That's not our place in this whole thing. And I've been doing this for almost 25 years, since I was 4 years old, if you're looking at me and doing the math. But a few months ago, there was a candidate that I really kind of connected with or felt a close link to. And so I started advising on that campaign in an unpaid but in an informal way. So I started advising on the Paxton campaign. So I know that this might be my last time with you all. But but when my son Paxton told me he was running for class president, I don't know if you what other Paxton you might be thinking about. But my son Paxton really was finishing third grade, entering fourth grade. He told me he was running for class president. And I got very excited because normally I don't get to advise candidates. I'm like, let's go. Let's do this. And so I said, well, tell me who else is running. And so he started listing off names of classmates. And I was listening. And I said, buddy, I said, are there any girls running? He said, I don't know. I don't think so. I was like, okay, here's what we're going to do. You need to listen to the girls. You need to talk to the girls. You need to ask the girls to vote for you. The boys are going to divide up the boy vote. You're going to get the girl vote. We're going to win this thing. He's like, okay, I got it. He was locked in. So the next morning, we're walking to school. And with our neighbor, his classmate, one of his competitors in the presidential race, and my son was so excited, he told his friend the whole strategy. I'm like, oh my gosh. I'm like, I have an undisciplined candidate. What are we gonna do? I tried to stay composed. We made posters. We wrote a speech that he had to give in front of his class, and he committed in his cabinet that his cabinet would be evenly divided between boys and girls. And I said, buddy, let's just keep this to ourselves until you deliver this speech. He's like, okay, I got it. So he delivered the speech. They had the election. He won by one vote. He won. So I'm pretty much a genius political strategist at this point. But that is the only candidate that I've been advising, rest assured. I apologize for some of those heart attacks previously. But that is not the election you came to hear about. We have an election coming up very quickly. Every 2 years, we say, this is the most important election of our lives. And this is just the latest one. And so I just keep crossing those off. To give you a roadmap for today, we are going to look in the past, the present, and the future. Past, present, and future. So, of course, in order to do that, we're going to need a time machine, right? So we're going to use this time machine. I don't know if you heard about this, but Donald Trump won the 2024 election. In the Senate, Republicans gained 4 seats. And in the House, Republicans held the House, even though Democrats picked up a seat. Some of you already are saying, dear God, I already know this. Why am I sitting here? The reason why I bring this up is because I think it is still relevant today. Almost 2 years later, it's still relevant because this is what is driving the confidence that you hear from President Trump. You hear from Republicans on Capitol Hill. They believe that voters, Americans, gave them a mandate in 2024 to do all the things that they're doing. Now, I'm not really here to argue over whether they have a mandate or not. My point is that they believe that they have a mandate and that is still guiding them. And when you add in the fact that Donald Trump finished ahead in the popular vote, it had been a long time since a Republican had finished ahead in the popular vote. And so that adds to that Republican confidence. And I'll say that this confidence, though, is also, I think, keeping Republican candidates who are on the ballot this year, keeping them closer to the president than they normally would be to a president who is this unpopular. And I'll get to that in a second. But, you know, normally if a president is where the president is now, candidates are backing away and treating them like the plague. But that's not really the dynamic that we're seeing right now. The Republican candidates are still staying fairly close to him. Before we want to move on, I wanted to focus on this for a second because some of you who are experts in the 2024 election say, Nathan, wasn't 50%. That was 49.8. He did not get, you know, a majority, and you would be correct. But this should have been a sobering moment for Democrats because I think Democrats were getting a little bit cocky. That Democrats would say, well, we always finish ahead in the popular vote, and sometimes Republicans win on a technicality. Well, first of all, the technicality is the Electoral College, and that's how we elect a president. But this, to me, showed that I don't really believe in permanence in our politics. I think that coalitions are shifting and changing. Demographics are not always destiny. And this, again, I think should have been sobering for Democrats, not only just to lose, but also for President Trump to finish ahead in the popular vote. Because I know that you all have such confidence in polling, I will bring this up, and I'll already sound like a polling apologist from the beginning, but I know that polling gets a lot of criticism, and there are some problems with polling. But sometimes we're asking polling for a level of perfection that I think is unreasonable. So for example, in the national polls, it showed that Kamala Harris was up by about less than a point, 0.5, 0.6, depending on what you're looking at. Trump finished ahead in the popular vote by a point and a half. Statistically, that's pretty good, folks. That is not a huge change in that range. Now, some individual states were a little bit further off. But again, I come back to the point that sometimes we're relying on polling for a level of perfection that just is not reasonable, I think, to ask. Okay, let's keep going. Donald Trump, I mentioned it had been a long time. It had been 20 years since a Republican had finished ahead. George W. Bush's reelection in 2004 was the last time. You all remember 2004 as a critical year in this country because that was the year that Nicolas Cage stole the Declaration of Independence in order to save the Declaration of Independence. So we are thankful for his service in that regard. Let's talk about how things are going. For the president, things are not going particularly well. He is underwater or upside down. You might have heard that term if you're watching cable news. That is when a politician's negative rating is higher than their positive rating. And right now, this is according to Nate Silver's national average. He is at about a 38% job approval rating, 58, 59% rounding on his disapproval. This, to me, is fascinating in contrast to what I was just saying earlier about that confidence on the Republican side, right? You hear Republicans will say, he's just doing what he said he was going to do. He's just delivering on campaign promises. And I'm looking at this chart, I say, well, something is amiss here because either he's learned the wrong lessons from 2024 or probably at a minimum, voters are not sold on the policies that the president and Republicans have been implementing over the last year and a half. Now, to put some context, President Trump's current term is that dark red line at the bottom of the screen. You could see that for a while he was tracking closely with his first term, which is that gold line also toward the bottom. But at this point in his first term, he had started to bounce back a little bit. I mean, it wasn't dramatic, but his approval rating started to go up. We're not seeing that bounce back yet. The decrease stopped. And we were kind of a couple months ago riding on a little bit of a high. We were World Cup. We were America 250. But then the president started to revert to, I think, some policies that I think drove down his rating in the first place. So talking about the war with Iran, some casualties in Iran, Strait of Hormuz, gas prices, cost of goods, tariffs on friends, immigration enforcement. All of those things are what drove him down in the first place, and now those are back in the news. Now, a couple of things you'll notice from this chart is that some of this is not just about President Trump, that when presidents get on this downward slide with their approval rating, it is hard to change public sentiment. There's one glaring exception, right? George W. Bush, that was 9/11, right? We're 25 years. We rallied around the flag. We unified as a country. But that is an exception to this trend for presidents rather than what is normal. Now, the president is pretty busy. He's in Dallas right now at the convention. But he got a hold of my slides right before I got up here, and he didn't like this one. I told him he could make some changes. I agreed to it. So this is actually his rating according to the president. So I wanted to give him his fair share. You could ask me, okay, Nathan, this is all fine, but tell me what issues. What issues are really driving this disapproval that you're talking about? And the answer is yes, all of them. He does not have a positive job rating on any of the major issues. And this is in contrast to his first term when his job rating was, underwhelming, but still on the economy, voters would give him more of the benefit of the doubt, or they would have higher confidence on his dealing with the economy. Right now, he gets some of his lowest marks on the economy, and that should be concerning for Republicans, because I think that is one of the key lessons from 2024, what voters were looking for. Voters were dissatisfied with the state of the economy, cost of living, and they wanted change. And the president and Republicans have not delivered on that change that voters were looking for. So that is a key difference between now and his first term. Some of you at this point could be saying, I thought this guy was here to talk about the midterm elections, and we're here talking about President Trump a whole lot. The reason why is because typically midterm elections are a referendum on the president, or at least a referendum on the state of the country. And if voters don't like the job the president is doing, or they don't like where we're headed as a country, you can't vote against the president in a midterm because he's not on the ballot. So voters usually say, well, we need people from the other party to come to Washington and be a check and a balance, or to try to get things back headed in the right direction. And this is, again, this is not just it's Trump, he's different, and that it's all, this is just about him. This is what has happened to previous Republican presidents, Democratic presidents. This is a normal trend that we have seen. One important trend to point out is that change is the constant in our elections right now. In at least 11 of the last 13 elections, at least one of the White House, the House, or the Senate have flipped party control. So in this situation, that's good news for Democrats or concerning for Republicans because they are in control of all of those. And he said, Nathan, why is change the constant? And I'm glad you asked. It's because we are perpetually dissatisfied as a country. This chart goes back 15 years where a majority of Americans have said we are headed off on the wrong track compared to are we headed in the right direction. So what does that mean for our elections? That means if voters think we're off on the wrong track, they're looking for someone, something, some party to try to get us headed in the right direction. And right now, you have a country where a majority of Americans believe we're off on the wrong track, and Republicans are presiding over that country. So there's an appetite for change, and change would be away from Republican control. This might be a good place to pause. And we're going to talk specifically about the Senate, the House. We're going to get a little bit more into the weeds. But one of the lessons, let me say it this way. Our politicians do a terrible job of interpreting election results. When candidates win elections, they think it is because voters are in love with them and voters are in love with everything they said. Really, it's usually that voters are tired of the other party. They're tired of the whoever's in power and they want change. But what happens is when the new party comes in, they think, oh, voters love us. They want us to do all this. And then they go too far and voters say, no, that's not what we wanted. We were just tired of what we had. And so we get into these cycles where we're going back and forth because politicians are learning the wrong lessons from our election results. So my point is that if Democrats end up having a good set of elections here in a few weeks, it will be, I would say, more about Republicans losing elections than Democrats winning elections, if I can make a distinction there. But we're going to get into it. All right. One of the key questions that is still unanswered right now that I have in my mind is how transferable is the Trump coalition to other Republicans when he is not on the ballot? Right? So he got himself elected. He finished ahead in the popular vote. Big win. But that doesn't guarantee that that coalition is going to turn out this year, this November. And one of the reasons why we are seeing Republicans get together in Texas last night and tonight is because Republicans and the president are aware of this challenge. The president himself is saying, I am on the ballot. Treat me like I am on the ballot. Why is he doing that? Because they need to boost Republican turnout and make sure that there's no drop-off. I mean, there's going to be drop-off everywhere. In presidential elections, turnout is in the 60%. Like that's where we are, which is not great, but that's where in midterms, it's typically in the 40s. The question is it disproportionately lower? And right now we're in a situation where Democrats are energized. That's what happens with the party out of power. Independents are shifting from voting for Trump to wanting Democrats. But then what does Republican turnout look like? And right now, Republican turnout is in danger of falling below normal, what I would call normal levels. But that's why you see the president and the Republicans having this convention in order to try to boost things. The challenge is that the more the president is in the spotlight, it cuts both ways. Sure, it might boost Republican turnout, but it's reminding Democrats why they want to vote. It's reminding independents of who's in charge. And we will see how this plays out. Do you remember that Saturday Night Live sketch with Christopher Walken and the cowbell and Will Ferrell, right? Where, you know, I've got a fever and the only cure is more cowbell. I feel like President Trump is kind of the Will Ferrell character in terms of he has maybe diagnosed the correct problem, that the country is unsettled right now and dissatisfied, but he thinks the answer is more of him. And that's not the best position for Republicans. Republicans have done best in elections when he is not the focus, right? Let's go all the way back to 2016. I would argue that election was more about Hillary Clinton than Donald Trump. In 2018, when he was the focus, he was the president, Republicans lost 40 seats in the House of Representatives. In 2020, he was the focus. He was the sitting president, and he lost re-election. 2022, Biden was the focus, and Democrats suffered in the midterms. 2024, I would argue that Biden and Harris were the focus, and he won. And so now we're entering into an election where he wants to be the focus. He always wants to be in the news, be in the spotlight. And that, I think, has a potential to hurt Republicans. So Republicans have had a year and a half, a whole set of elections to prove that they could turn out this coalition, and it hasn't been working. So last year in Virginia, Abigail Spanberger won the governor's race. Mikey Sherrill won the governor's race in New Jersey. Here in California, Proposition 50 was that redistricting measure passed by a huge margin. Mondani wins in New York City. And I've had Republicans tell me, like, Nathan, this is just Democrats winning in Democratic areas. Like, what's the big deal? The big deal is we have to watch the margin and not just who wins and who loses. So, for example, Trump got to within 6 in Virginia, but in that governor's race, the Republican lost by 15 points. Trump got to within 6 in New Jersey, and the Republican lost by 14 points. Trump got to within 20 in California, not exactly a squeaker, but it was better than losing by 30. But that redistricting measure, which was, you know, a partisan fight, almost passed by 29 points. There was a special election in December in Tennessee, very Republican district. And Republicans held the seat, but it was by a much narrower margin. And there are dozens of other races that I did not make slides for. Congressional elections, state legislative elections, that normally I would not put all my eggs in the basket of what happened in Tennessee in December is what's going to happen for the country. But when you look at dozens of races across the country, they're all pointing in the same direction, and that is Democratic candidates doing better than 2024 and looking more like 2020, which was a good Democratic year. Okay, we're going to talk about the Senate, the House, governors, questions, comments, and accusations after that. Let's talk about the Senate. 53, Republicans have a 53-47 advantage. That means Democrats need a net gain of 4 seats. 50-50 is not enough because who breaks tie votes? Vice President, I knew you guys would be on top of this. Let's talk about the Senate. These are all of the Senate races that are on the ballot around the country. So we rate the races based on how likely each party is to win them. And so races in the middle would be the most competitive. And then as you work outward on the spectrum, they would be less competitive. I'm told we have until breakfast, so we're going to go one by one through all of these. No, we're not. But I do want to touch on a few, and more specifically, talk about the path Democrats would need to win the majority. Now, I'll give you the punchline here at the beginning, in that Republicans have, I would say, a very narrow edge in holding the Senate. And you could say, gosh, Nathan, you were painting a pretty bleak picture for Trump and Republicans earlier, and that's fine, but it is a state-by-state battle, right? It's not a national election. When you look at the states, there are some challenges there for Democrats, but let's walk through it. The first thing Democrats need to do is hold all of the seats they already control. So those are the ones in blue. If a senator is in parentheses, then they're either not running for re-election or they lost in the primary. So let's say that they hold all of those, and that is not a guarantee, right? Michigan is competitive, New Hampshire is competitive, Georgia is competitive, but for the sake of this exercise, let's say that they hold all of those. North Carolina is Democrats' best opportunity to pick up a seat. It's a swing state, it's an open seat. Democrats have a popular former governor running. Republicans have former RNC chairman Michael Whatley. It's competitive, it's going to be one of the most expensive races in the country, but let's say Democrats win. That is plus one. Let's go to Maine. Maine is in the tilt Republican category. Even though Susan Collins is a Republican in a Democratic state, we still have her in the tilt Republican category because she has crushed all of her previous Democratic opponents. Actually, I was at an event speaking to a group, and they were going to give Senator Collins an award. And they told me, and they said, well, we don't know when she's going to show up because their schedules are unpredictable. They said, well, when she comes, we're just going to have to give her this award. And so, of course, you know, right smack dab in the middle of my presentation, she comes, and, you know, so I move off to the side. They give her the award. And as she was walking out of the room, I said, you know, you saw a fun Washington moment here and some grace by Senator Collins because we didn't expect her to win re-election. And she turned around and she said, oh, I remember. She's like, okay. But she was gracious about that. But anyway, we are all in Washington living through poll after poll showing her down in previous races and her winning. And she is down right now in poll after poll. And I think that we will probably end up moving this race to toss up. I don't know if we'll ever move it to truly ruling, you know, making her an underdog in the race. But this is the most difficult political environment that she has ever had to face before. You know, Democrats had some controversy with their nominee. I'm thankful that my son doesn't have any chest tattoos that we had to answer for. Graham Platner, we don't have to mention him by name, but did have some other issues. Let's just say the Democrats finally defeat Susan Collins, right? So that's still only plus two. Then we're looking at Ohio, Alaska, Iowa, Texas, Kansas, Nebraska, South Carolina. The common theme there is that those are all Republican states, right? Those are not swing states or Democratic states, but Democrats are going to need to win at least two of those to get to a majority. If they can't defeat Susan Collins, they're going to have to win three Republican states. If they end up losing Michigan, they're going to have to win four Republican states. And it's possible. We can talk about any individual race you like. There is a path to victory in each of those places in a scenario. It's just a tougher, it's a higher bar, and it depends on that Republican turnout. And Texas is a good example right now. If the Senate race in Texas were held today, James Tallarico would win the United States Senate race in Texas. The election's not today. It's 6 weeks away. Republicans are spending tens of millions of dollars trying to boost, rally, unify, and boost Republicans. And there are enough Republicans in Texas for that to work, but they haven't been able to do it so far. And so over the next couple of weeks, we'll be watching, okay, now we're multiple weeks into Republicans spending all this money. Tallarico's still ahead. He's endured those attacks. You know, is this the time? Many of us have lived through how many chapters of Texas is turning purple, Texas is turning blue, and the book ends the same way. It ends with Republicans winning. But these are the conditions where it could finally still happen. So let's do some context. Let's do some historical context. This is how the president's party has done in midterm elections in Senate races. You could see that, so zero or no change is right there at the center. In most midterms, the president's party loses Senate races, but not always. In 2018, you could see almost on the far right-hand side, President Trump's first midterm, Republicans lost 41 seats in the House, and they gained two Senate seats because it matters what specific states are up. And so the Senate can be a little bit wonky on in terms of midterm trends. The House is very different. Just remember this chart, and then we'll look at what the House one is in a second. But our projection right now is we expect Democrats to gain between 2 and 4 Senate seats. So 2 and 3 would be a Republican, still a Republican control. 4 would be Democratic control. This could change over the next 6 weeks. If it changes, it is more likely to move toward Democrats or get better than things getting better for Republicans. I mean, based on what we're seeing right now. But that's where we are. Let's talk about the House. Republicans have a 220 to 215 advantage in the House. The asterisks are there because that is when all of the seats are filled and there are some vacancies. I don't want to insult too many people, but can we go back to high school civics for a second? And in the Senate, if there are vacancies, those can be filled with an appointment, right? So J.D. Vance left to become vice president, and John Husted was appointed. Marco Rubio left. I think he has 4 jobs in the administration, and Ashley Moody was appointed. In the House, you cannot be appointed to the House of Representatives. There has to be a special election. So whether it's someone who passes away, leaves for a job, is behaving badly, and is expelled from the House, whatever, there's always a gap between when a vacancy happens and when it is filled. Why does that matter right now? It matters when the House is this close, every vacancy and every vote matters. You remember when Marjorie Taylor Greene left, she kind of heel turn in wrestling terms, or she kind of became a critic of the president, and some Republicans are like, good riddance. Who needs you? You know, who cares? Well, I know who cared, and that was Speaker Mike Johnson, because for 3 months, there was no vote from one of the most Republican districts in the country because there had to be a special election. And so that is why you have to watch every vacancy in the House when everything is this close. And so Democrats need a gain of 3 seats for majority. 3 out of 435 is not very many. And that is one of the reasons why Democrats have the advantage to winning the House.
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2: Let's talk about, these are not all of the House races, because if I put all 435 on here, the font would be even smaller. But these are the races where most parties are going to spend most of their time, money, energy, and attention on these races. If we had columns and solid on the right and the left. They would have 185 Republican seats and 184 on the left that are just tallied there. So we didn't do that step. But this chart, even from when I submitted it yesterday, also there have been some changes to it. But I'll go back to the bottom line. Democrats have the advantage, but where we are right now and how this relates to polling is that both parties are polling the heck out of this country and districts right now, because they are trying to calibrate their strategies to know where are they going to spend their money, what is going to be in their ads. And when I'm not standing in front of groups or doing webinars, I spend my time begging for data, begging for polling data. And that includes public polling, private polling, partisan and nonpartisan polling. And you could say partisan polling, why would you care about a Democratic or Republican poll? And the reason is that I like how they have skin in the game. That partisan pollsters are polling and they need good data in order to make tens of millions of dollars of strategic decisions. That doesn't mean that their polling is perfect, but it does mean that they have a vested interest in getting it right. And so that's why I want to try to see as many data points as possible, understanding that no one pollster is perfect or has it all figured out. So when you're looking at our ratings, behind the scenes, our Google Sheets and from trying to go to our sources and try to get polling in these individual districts. But what we are seeing right now is that there are a lot of soft Republican incumbents and candidates. And what do I mean by soft? That in some districts that are typically very Republican, Republican candidates are not performing at the level that they normally would. So we go back to one of those points earlier. In the next 6 weeks, can Republicans boost that turnout, get it back to normal levels? Democrats probably still win the House, but it wouldn't be a huge wave. But if Republican turnout is low, then that is when you start to see bigger numbers and Democrats winning in places that they normally would not. So this is the context, historical context. Remember the Senate chart where zero was in the middle? Here, zero is almost at the top. And you can see that in almost every midterm election, the president's party has lost House seats. Now, you could say, Nathan, well, tell me about those two little bars there on the right-hand side. And those are, we talk about those. In 2002, remember Bush in that other chart where he was shooting through the roof? By the time we got to the 02 midterms, he was at about 65, 66% with his job approval rating. Now we're talking at the president now is at 38, 39, 40. 1998, President Bill Clinton's second midterm. President Clinton had a lot of things going on. You can Google those if you need to. But his job approval rating was 60%. 60% on his job approval rate. That is what helped Democrats buck the trend. And again, this president at 38, 39, 40%. So our projection is that we expect Democrats to gain between 2 and 10 House seats. 2 would be very narrow Republican control. 3 to 10 would be Democratic control. A piece of this is redistricting. Redistricting is a normal part of our political process, but what we're seeing in the middle of a decade is not normal. And there was a war across the country. How did it start? It started because Republicans know all these charts and midterm trends. Republicans know, and the president knows, his team knows, and that's why they went to Republican states to say, you need to redraw your lines to help Republicans win more seats. And then what happened? Democrats in California and elsewhere say, well, if you're going to do it there, we're going to do it here. And so we have this battle. And so these are the maps that are new this year, except for Missouri. Missouri, actually, that map that was going to help Republicans get a seat is actually not going to be used this time. It's going to be the old map where Democrats, instead of being down to one seat in Missouri, there'll be two. So we can kind of cross that off mentally. But overall, Republicans still, there are more new Republican seats than Democratic seats. But what I get frustrated with, because I'm not a normal person, is when I hear or read things that say, Republicans redrew the map in Texas so they get 5 more seats, or Democrats redrew California so they get 5 more. That's not how it works, right? You still have to have the election. And what we're watching specifically in Texas and Florida is that Republicans drew lines and maybe relied too much on what they did in 2024 and the coalition that was in place in 2024 that is not necessarily in place this cycle, specifically with Hispanic voters. And there's been a decline across the board, but Hispanic voters in South Texas are not looking like the same that they were just 2 years ago. So that's why our estimates. My favorite story about redistricting and drawing lines is in Georgia. More than 20 years ago in Georgia, Democrats were in control and drew the lines in Georgia. And they drew a district that was supposed to elect a young black Democrat named Champ Walker. Now, I'm sure it was just a coincidence that his father was the leader of the state Senate. I'm sure it was just a coincidence. But as the campaign played out, some things came out about Champ. He was, not during the campaign, but previously, was arrested at an Applebee's for disorderly conduct over a basket of chicken fingers. He was arrested for shoplifting. He was arrested for leaving the scene of an accident. And all of that came out. And what happened over the course of the campaign is that a district that was drawn by Democrats to elect a young black Democrat ended up electing an old white Republican college professor named Max Burns. Now, 2 years later, when Democrats nominated someone who hadn't been arrested at Applebee's, a Democrat won. His name was John Barrow, and he served for multiple terms. But the point is that just because you draw a district to do something does not necessarily mean that that is how it is going to perform. So, and who of us hasn't been arrested in Applebee's? You know, throw the first stone. Let's talk about scenarios. So if we kind of boil this all down, what is the most likely scenario is a divided Capitol Hill. Senate, very narrow, Republican control. The House, Democratic control. The next scenario most likely would be Democrats controlling both the House and the Senate. It is possible for Republicans to hold both the House and the Senate. It's just not at the same likelihood. But we all should embrace, rather than black and white, this is going to happen or this is going to happen, that it is more of a continuum or a spectrum of likelihood. And that is where things are right now. But if we were to have this conversation in a month, maybe scenario two is end up being the first one based on the trajectory. Because if this is all, what if this is all wrong? What if this is all wrong? And that could be two different things, right? It could be, what if this is underestimating Republicans again? And that is possible, but it's also possible that it's underestimating how frustrated a majority of the electorate is right now with the state of the country and how much they want change. And if this election is about, do you like the president or not? Do you think the country is strong? Do you think our economy is strong? Democrats are going to just crush it in this election. But there's no guarantee that that's what this election is about. If this election is about, do you like the Democratic Party or not? Do you like socialism or not? Do you like the DSA? Then Republicans are going to do very well. And that is what the fight is right now. But there's candidates, there are policies, but it's all about what can you get voters to focus on. And right now, Republicans, I'm sure that you watched every minute of last night's convention. It was more about Democrats, right, than it was about the current state of things. I mean, they were trying to talk about what the president has done, but it was really about Mondani, socialism, DSA, Biden, Bernie. I mean, they were just bringing out everyone because that is a much better terrain for the Republican Party in this election, is to have voters focus on, do you think things are going well now, but what would happen if Democrats get in control? And voters showed in 2024 that they didn't like what happens when Democrats are in control. So that's where Republicans are trying to shift that conversation. Let's talk about governors just for a little bit, and then I promise we're going to do questions. There are 26 Republican governors right now, 24 Democrats. A majority doesn't really matter. They're not voting like a legislature, but those are the numbers. There are 36 races for governor around the country. 36 races for governor. Of course, they're important because the governor is in charge of every state, but it's also important in a federal capacity because when we turn the page to next year, there are going to be between 7,000 and 8,000 governors running for president of the United States because they're all going to say, Washington's broken. It's a swamp. It's a terrible place. I'm not from Washington. I've taken care of business in my state, so elect me. So that's why it's important to keep an eye on some of those folks. I mean, right, on the Republican side, DeSantis and Brian Kemp, they're going to take a look at things. On the Democratic side, I'm pretty sure that Governor Newsom might run for president, but he's not going to be alone. J.B. Pritzker, Westmore, Gretchen Whitmer of Michigan. Nathan, she said she wasn't running. You're like, come on. Politicians say they're not running. right up until the point where they announced their campaign. So I don't really take that for much. And Shapiro of Pennsylvania is definitely going to run. It is going to be crazy on the Democrat side. But I'll say this, that right now the Democratic Party is divided, right? There's no clear leader of the Democratic Party. I would argue there's

0: You say, well, how did they do that? They were divided. And that's because for a brief moment, they were united because they didn't want Democrats to be in control. I don't think at the same numbers of House seats, but that could happen again, where Democrats are just, is it electability? Is it liberal, progressive, whatever? Democrats are at war, but in November, they're going to be united against Republicans. And once these elections are over, it's going to go back to fighting again until there is a nominee. And there's going to be some key, Michigan, for example. It matters for 2026, but it also is going to matter for 2028 because if Abdul El-Sayed, if he loses and Democrats don't win the Senate because of that seat, there is going to be more than a few primary voters that are going to say, whoa, okay, I liked what he was saying. I liked he wasn't from Washington, but we got to win and we can't go that route. But let's say he wins and he's leading in most of the polls now. That is going to embolden the left and say, well, look, you said he couldn't win. It's a swing state. He just won Michigan. Liberals can win everywhere. It's like, well, it means that he won this race, but who knows what the circumstances in 2028 are going to be like, how satisfied people are with the country, the economy, all of that. But Michigan is going to be important again for this year and for the 2028 conversation. I'm going to pause. There's a thousand things that I could say, but I also want to be helpful to you all. So maybe we could just go into Q&A.
1: So I'm going to fill in while we're collecting the cards a few questions. James Carville famously said, "It's the economy, stupid." And you pointed out the cost of living, inflation, affordability are things that the Democrats are really working on. How big of a factor do you think it will play? Like if gas still is at $100 a barrel, is that the death knell for the Republicans in the election?
0: I mean, that is where most voters start. I mean, that is their default position is how am I doing right now? Can I afford living, you know, right now? Or what are the costs of goods or fuel prices? It's just such a tangible and daily part of people's lives, just the cost of living in general, that it is hard to get people off of that. And I'll make another comparison to a past election that I remember 2006. In 2006, you had an unpopular Republican president. You had a war in the Middle East. You had rising gas prices, overall frustration with the direction of the country. And Democrats did, I mean, they won 31 House seats that cycle. But what I remember about that election is talking to Republicans who were so excited before the election about the opposition research they had on Democratic candidates. Like, oh, we're going to crush this candidate, they're too liberal, all this. And then after the election, they said voters didn't care. Voters weren't listening to anything we said because they were so frustrated with what was going on that they didn't want to hear how we were trying to disqualify those candidates. And so that might be where we're headed, that, yeah, there are a number of Democratic candidates that under normal political conditions, or if the president were more popular, they would probably get crushed. They wouldn't win in key races, but that's not where we are. Voters are not as focused yet on the flaws of the Democratic candidates compared to where things are with the economy right now.
1: Okay. This is an interesting one, and we talked about it briefly before we started today. Do you think pollsters underweight and the news organizations undercover voters who are voting against a candidate more than voting for? So if you consider the 2008, people were voting against Dick Cheney. So is there like a popularity contest going on here, I guess?
0: With any group of people, we're talking about a spectrum. Right? If we're talking about pollsters, there are lots of different pollsters. We talked about partisan pollsters some, but I'll even try to throw nonpartisan pollsters under the bus in order to try to offend as many people as possible. That, do you ever wonder why it seems like every college and university in this country has a poll, right? If you look at a poll, it's sponsored. Why is that? I would argue universities and colleges, they want it for name ID, right? You want your institution mentioned on CNN, New York Times, Washington Post. That doesn't mean that those polling numbers are wrong, but it doesn't also mean that just because it's nonpartisan that it's the goal, it's golden and it's perfect. So we just have to remember that. But in general, are pollsters favoring? I think pollsters do want to get it right, whether it's because of their own brand or because of those strategic decisions. Most often, I think the polls that the parties don't like are ones that we never, you know, you'll never see because they want to help their party. Do the media play favorites? I mean, again, we're talking about

0: media outlets all over the spectrum, and there's certainly media outlets that are picking and choosing and cherry picking what stories and what candidates and what they want to cover and how they want to cover it. Pollsters are, I'll take you behind the scenes, about maybe 10 years ago, 20 years ago, the question was cell phones, right? Are you getting enough people that are only using their cell phone? That's old news. Now, can you even get someone on the phone at all, any phone, to answer your questions? And the answer is very few people. And so pollsters have had to try to shift to text. It's called text to web, where you get a text, you get a link to a website where you fill it out. Some of you have probably gotten those texts and you say it's spam and you ignore it, which is your right. But in order to get those lists, they have to compile lists of people you've opted in some way to do that. And that takes away the random sample. It doesn't mean that those people aren't real, but it does take away that random sampling aspect of polling. But that is how pollsters are trying to get the response rates higher, because it is pretty dismal. It is pretty dismal right now.
1: And I have to tell you, I never thought the whole art of polling was going to be such a popular question matter, but I have another one about polling.
0: Let's do it.
1: Polls rely on people actually responding to surveys. Many who are queried don't, like me, this person said. So for the record, don't try to get their opinion. How do pollsters account for this kind of sampling error? And I would give you a part B, which is there's a theory that I've heard that particularly for MAGA people or people supporting Trump, that they avoided pollsters because they almost didn't want to sort of publicly acclaim who they were voting for because they thought they would suffer a backlash. Right. And so maybe the vote forecast for the first Trump win was so wrong because pollsters kept gravitating to people who would talk to them.
0: I think that happened most in 2016, right? Yeah. The shy Trump voter. When you look at now, I mean, particularly if you look at what's happening in Dallas at the convention, if people are supporting Trump, they're often supporting, they're proud to tell you that they're supporting. But polling-wise, I think there's enough evidence that in races where Trump is on the ballot, the polls are off more. I mean, there's more of a factor, more of those people that you're talking about. But in polls, in cycles where he's not on the ballot, the polls have been more accurate. Are we trying to fight the last war? So right now, we're looking at a whole set of polls that are a lot of good news for Democrats, but in the back of my mind and other people are like, well, are they correct? But specifically to that sampling question, how pollsters, let's say they want to get a certain demographic. They know that based on that district or state, they need a certain demographic. Maybe they need 50 people in their sample for that demographic, and they could only get 5, right? So the best thing to do from a polling perspective was to just keep calling people until you get that number, but that's expensive. It costs money. And so what pollsters will sometimes do is they'll just wait up that people, you know, treat those 5 like they are 50. Now, if those 5 people are a representative sample, then great, right? Everything should be fine. But if those 5 people are not representative of the larger group, then it starts to get a little bit off the rails. Yeah. So I don't know if this is encouraging or discouraging, but that's what happens.
1: We do have a new variable this year, which is the squabble about mail-in ballots. Mm. And so there are two parts to this question. One is, do you want to do a sort of an estimate on how much you think it will affect the outcome, this whole controversy over mail-in ballots? And secondarily, given the dynamic of people don't even know what districts are going to be, how's that affected for you from a polling perspective? Like if you're looking in a state which still doesn't have defined regulations or moving forward, how do you accurately predict what's going to happen in that state?
0: Right. I think the polls are trying to reflect what will happen under normal conditions, people voting under the normal rules or processes. But I don't know that there's an empirical or easy way to say, you know, if there are no mail-in ballots, particularly some states, California, I mean, Oregon is entirely by mail, what that does to the results. How jaded do I want to be? If Republicans thought that this was going to hurt them, Republicans that are trying to undermine the process, then they wouldn't be doing this. But I don't think it's a guarantee that if there's wonkiness, we'll say, with mail-in ballots, that it only hurts Democrats. There are a lot of Republicans who vote by mail. Mm-hmm. And I want to believe in our system. I think our system has worked. We've been stress tested a little bit over the last few years. But we can't rule out the fact that the president, I mean, he's been specific with the Postal Service. The reason why the administration is going to the Postal Service is because our elections are implemented at the state and local level, but the Postal Service is a federal, you know, under federal jurisdiction. And so that is a way that they're trying to impact the vote. That's a very long, but trying to be a descriptive answer for there's not an easy way to know without knowing. It's not an easy way to know how it's going to impact. Or let's, how pessimistic do we want to be today? The new attorney general has not fully dismissed on troops being at precinct locations. And some other people in the administration, or I think the president has kind of said it's not going to happen, but there might be layers of distinction there, right? I mean, you can't be, say you can't be within a certain number of feet of a precinct. Well, what about 3 feet outside of that? You have armed military there, you know, and what does that do to turnout? And I would say, if you want to make sure that your vote is counted, the safest thing to do is probably to vote in person, whether on election day or early in person, because we cannot completely rule out wonkiness with mail-in ballots.
1: Let's talk about trends. You mentioned briefly that the big win, surprise win perhaps, for the Republicans in the last election was the strength of the male Hispanic voter. And that there's speculation that that may have decreased given how ICE has behaved. Are there other trends in terms of voters that sort of crossed the line or swelled up the vote that we're seeing a retrenchment on, whether it be the bro vote or whether it be farmers, for example, who've been hit by fertilizer prices, mm-hmm. et cetera? So are there any larger demographic trends you can speak to?
0: And with, we'll start with Hispanic voters. It's not even just about immigration enforcement. It's about the economy. I mean, it's just about the, I think, the expectations for how the economy would get better, and it hasn't gotten better since 2024. Across the board, the Trump coalition, there's been an erosion across multiple demographics. Specifically, if we're talking about, you know, the bro vote, that probably is more about, do those voters turn out to vote at all? Not, are they suddenly flipping to being Democratic voters? There has been a decline among the president's popularity. And so that is why it's so hard for Republicans to unify or keep that coalition together. It's because people's perceptions of the president have changed even since 2024.
1: What about the suburban voter? Do you think?
0: It always comes down to, you know, left-handed women in the suburbs. You know, that's always the... some of our elections are going to be extremely close. And when they are close, everyone matters. I mean, yes, the suburbs have been swingy. Sometimes it matters more, not just the suburbs, but college degree. Increasingly, college degree has been an indicator of how you're going to vote. If you have a college degree, you're increasingly likely to vote Democratic. If you don't have a college degree, you're likely to vote Republican. Not all, but that those are the trends. But this year, this cycle, there's been an erosion with in the Trump coalition, even with voters without a college degree. It all comes down to turnout. That's a cliche, but also true. That Republican, I can't harp on it enough, because that is what is most in my mind. And right now, up to this point, Republicans have not been able to energize it, and I'm not sure two nights in Dallas is going to be enough to do it. And the president says he's going to go on the campaign trail, and I think Democrats will say, we'll pay. Like, we'll go. You know, tell us, we'll pay the freight on that, but we'll see where he goes.
1: Whether you're a Republican or a Democrat, there's like this narrative that gets built up. So, for example, in the heartland, Iowa has been reliably a red state. Trump won it big. And now Democrats seem to be saying, oh, no, but there's this economic struggles with increased gas prices, tariffs, more expensive fertilizer. And my question is, do we get wrapped up with this, like, rah-rah rhetoric, or is there really something there when it comes to the reliably red states that may hit harder with tariffs and fertilizer costs and gas prices?
0: Yeah, I'm glad you brought up Iowa, because that is a good example of where the current conditions are cutting against the typical trend of the state. Right? Iowa is a Republican state, but because of both what's happening nationally and locally, Democrats right now, Democrats are favored to win the governorship. I think Rob Sand, if the election were today, Rob Sand would be the governor of Iowa. That Senate race is incredibly tight, but Democrats have a chance of winning. And Democrats could end up winning 3 out of 4 congressional districts because of that mix of nationally what's the problem, but specifically how it's hitting the economy. Diesel prices and tariffs are hitting Iowa. It's putting Iowa into play. You know, if the president was even minimally popular, we wouldn't be talking about Iowa. We wouldn't even be talking about Democrats having a chance at the Senate.
1: Because I gave you $3 that you could put on three states that are going to flip. You don't even have to say flip to Democrat, flip to Republican. Where would you put those $3? What are the flip states?
0: They have to flip?
1: Yep.
0: Well, North Carolina is the easy one. I'll say Ohio, but there's Maine. Sorry, I forgot about Maine. I'll switch. I'll say North Carolina, Ohio, and Maine.
1: All right.
0: I've been wrong on Susan Collins before and living that every day of my life. No.
1: But what it does tell me is that flipping is not as easy as all the parties want it to make sound. You mentioned Democratic Party division and infighting, but how about the Republican side? Several high-profile Trump MAGA supporters have left Trump, Tucker Carlson, for example. So is there an establishment Republican MAGA breakup going on?
0: I think this is President Trump's Republican Party, and what we've seen has largely been a kind of a purge of those. People are either leaving willingly, I guess Tucker Carlson out of the leaving from under the tent, or being forced out. You know, Thomas Massie, John Cornyn, Bill Cassidy, you know, being voted out because they weren't sufficiently loyal to the president. I don't think that that means there's a true fracture in the Republican Party. I think it's just that the appetite for non-Trump Republicans is really non-existent. And so people are either leaving on their own or being forced out. But it's not a 50-50 split. There has been a little bit of a decline in the president's power in primaries, that not all of his chosen or the endorsed candidates have been winning primaries, or some of them, you know, Darlene Graham barely squeaked by, even though she had the president's support. So his influence is declining. And that got my mind moving to, well, if the president is not able to convince Republican primaries to kind of all go in the way he wants, is he going to be able to convince Republicans in the general election, inspire them to do something that he wants when he's not, you know, he's not physically on the ballot?
1: I want to thank Nathan Gonzalez for your time, your talent. Thank you, Nathan.
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1: Voters head to the polls to choose a president in Brazil, where some familiar issues are top of mind. 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
3: 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We offered 20-minute interviews to the party nominees in the competitive races for governor, U.S. House, U.S. Senate, Secretary of State, and Superintendent of Public Instruction. And get this, almost all of them said yes. Our general election preview, here on Open Spaces, Friday at 3 and Sunday at noon on Wyoming Public Radio.
4: I'm Windsor Johnston with these headlines. President Trump urged Ohio voters yesterday to help Republicans keep control of Congress. Both parties are facing competitive races in next month's midterms. Trump goes to Nebraska on Monday. The Supreme Court begins its new term tomorrow. The justices will hear a major case over whether oil companies can face lawsuits seeking damages related to climate change. The outcome could affect similar lawsuits across the country. The president of Cornell University is promising greater transparency about the university's handling of rape allegations. The school's trustees will announce this week which outside law firm

0: 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I'm Aisha Roscoe.
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1: Sometimes the world isn't as small as they say. 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

0: 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I'm Aisha Roscoe. 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
0: Yeah, for playing our puzzle today, you'll get a weekend edition lapel pin as well as puzzle books and games. 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
0: That's Marianne Paul Yukonis of Pittston, Pennsylvania. Thank you so much for playing the puzzle.
2: It was great to be here. Thank you.
0: Okay, Will, what's next week's challenge?
1: Yes, it comes from Robbie Ellis of Chicago. Name two well-known colleges or universities from the same state. The last letter of one is the first letter of the other. Change each instance of this letter to the same new letter to get the names of two other well-known colleges or universities. What four schools are these? So once again, two well-known colleges or universities from the same state. The last letter of one is the first letter of the other. Change each instance of this letter to the same new letter, and you'll get the names of two other well-known colleges or universities. What four schools are these?
0: When you have the answer, go to our website, npr.org/puzzle, to submit your response. Just fill out the form on the puzzle page. Remember, just one entry, please. Our deadline for entries this week is Thursday, October 8th at 3 p.m. Eastern. Don't forget to include a phone number where we can reach you. If you're the winner, we'll give you a call. And if you pick up the phone, you'll get to play on the air with the puzzle editor of the New York Times and puzzle master of Weekend Edition, Will Short. Thank you, Will.
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3: 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I'm Grady Kirkpatrick. 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We have $1,400 remaining to reach this hour's goal in just about 15 minutes. Again, 800-729-5897. Very happy to welcome in our state government reporter, Jordan Uplinger. Welcome. Good morning. Great to see you.
4: Good morning. Good morning. Love to be here. Love the fun drive time.
3: Yeah, you've been with us for at least a couple of years now, and originally from New Jersey. We're so happy to have you reporting. You spent a good deal of time earlier this year at the legislature in Cheyenne. You've had an opportunity to travel around the state. What are some of the other areas that you've traveled to?
4: We went to, I went to Sundance. I've gone to Gillette now, Jackson for this big kind of Bitcoin crypto conference. And you mentioned I'm from New Jersey. I'll tell you, driving around the state, boy, do I love this.
3: Oh, yeah.
4: You can see the sky 360 degrees. It's a beautiful state. New Jersey, you just can't see the sky that much, unfortunately.
3: Well, good to have you here, and the work you've done over the past couple of years, very important, informing Wyoming folks about what's happening in state government, and you've done some very cool reels, digital video reels.
4: Yeah, and we're still trying to expand there, so if you have some time, maybe check out our social media. This upcoming week, we're going to use digitals to, TikTok's reels to kind of show some of the candidates as people move into the general election season here. So, yeah, check out the social media.
3: 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Thanks to Betsy Fanigan of Tetonia, Idaho, up in the Teton Valley area. Betsy says, this service means so much to me. I hope other listeners understand the importance of it. Thank you so much. Also, Larry Slate in Longmont, Colorado. Thanks for all you do. 800-729-5897.
4: Yeah, informed citizenship, you know, it's more important than ever. 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

0: I love, I had to reload.
1: Well, and I mean, you talk about still being amigo on that song. Obviously, you know, you've lost a pillar of the group and Takeoff since then. But is there a chance for more Migos music in the future?
0: Yeah, we're cooking. We're cooking right now. We're getting it going.
1: Okay.
0: We're whipping it.
1: And see, that's the ad-libs, because that's what y'all are known for. So what is it about the ad-libs that y'all do that are so catchy and they just bring a song to another level?
0: It's the chemistry that we have together. It's the synergy, you feel me? It's me hyping my dog up, and it still got that good Southern Jane Brown feel, you know what I'm saying? Mm-hmm. Like, and mama.
1: Yes. Yeah,
0: you know, so we got it down packed so much now. It just feel like I'm still in the group when I'm doing this dolo.
1: So I also know that you just announced that you are a new father to a baby girl. How has that changed you and your music? And congratulations.
0: Thank you. I'm a father of two.
1: Okay.
0: Yeah, I got a girl and a boy, and I'm proud of myself. And mm-hmm. I felt like that was another step, another milestone for me to just embrace me. And I think that was the motivation coming from the losses I had. I think I needed something to smile about.
1: That's big. That's hip-hop artist Quavo. His new record, Chrome Life, is out now. Thank you so much for speaking with me.
0: Thank you so much for having me. Music, you buy houses with.
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3: 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I'm joined in the booth here by Grady Kirkpatrick. Grady, it is a beautiful day here in Laramie.
4: Yeah, another beautiful fall morning in Wyoming. Lots of folks getting out and taking advantage of the great weather we're having. Before you get out, do one thing for us, and that's make a contribution if you've not already. Again, the number is 800-729-5897. We're now down to $400. That would be awesome, Jordan, if we were able to make this first hour goal on a Sunday morning,
3: right?
4: To keep us on track. 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
3: You can hear directly from candidates for the U.S. House, Senate, Governor, Secretary of State, and Superintendent of Public Instruction.
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6: Live from NPR News in Washington, I'm Janine Herbst. The midterm elections are just weeks away when voters will decide which party controls Congress. Right now, Republicans control both chambers. And as political ads flood your social media and your phones, polls are being conducted, some showing Democrats are making headway and that Republicans should be nervous. NPR's Domenico Montanaro says midterm elections are always tough on the president's party and that President Trump has acknowledged that.
7: Democrats are the favorites right now to take back control of the House at the very least, and the Senate, which was considered a long shot at the beginning of this cycle, seems to be within reach for Democrats. But there's a question of how big these gains are likely to be, because redistricting has really insulated Republicans to an extent. The Democratic Party isn't very popular either. There just aren't that many competitive seats. Less than 10% of the House really is competitive.
6: NPR's Domenico Montanaro reporting. The Coast Guard says it's located a debris field off the coast of Nantucket from a Canadian air ambulance. Shortly before the plane went missing, the pilot had tried to communicate with air traffic control.
8: Copy 104 medical. Okay, declare emergency and missing landmark.
6: Paul Conerny. From member station WBUR reports the plane was carrying six people from Bermuda to Boston when it vanished yesterday morning.
9: The four Canadian crew members and two Bermudian nationals were headed to Logan Airport after taking off from Bermuda's L.F. Wade International Airport. The plane was south of Nantucket at 1 a.m. local time when the pilot reported trouble. The Coast Guard says the pilot told air traffic control that the aircraft was having electrical problems and declared an emergency. Radio transmissions indicate that the Gulfstream G-100 may have been coming in blind, indicating the aircraft may have lost its navigational instruments just as a storm moved across its path on radar. The air ambulance jet was registered to a Canadian company that transports patients. For NPR News, I'm Paul Conerny in Boston.
6: The Supreme Court opens a new term this week, and NPR's Nina Totenberg has more.
10: Even as the justices will hear major cases on climate change, immigration, guns, and religion, there are many more hot-button issues waiting in the wings. Among them, whether the court will reverse nearly a half-century-old precedent that bars the posting of the Ten Commandments in public school classrooms. More immediately, though, the justices are likely to be drawn into the election. The Trump administration has sought to influence elections in numerous ways, and Democrats have lawyers across the country ready to fight what they perceive as illegal measures. In the end, though, some of these clashes are bound to make it to the Supreme Court. Nina Totenberg, NPR News, Washington.
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1: This is Weekend Edition from NPR News. I'm Aisha Roscoe. Good morning. The Supreme Court opens a new term tomorrow with a blockbuster case focused on climate change. The justices will also consider bans on AR-15 rifles, tests of President Trump's power on immigration, and whether religious schools are exempt from anti-discrimination laws. NPR's Carrie Johnson has been studying up on some of the big cases, and she's here now to tell us more. Hi, Carrie.
14: Hi there.
1: So you'll be at the court tomorrow. What will you be watching for?
14: This first case is a big one. It's about a lawsuit Boulder, Colorado filed against Suncor and ExxonMobil over the local costs of climate change. Boulder says these companies knew their products would cause harm, and they deceived the public about that for decades, raising the risks of wildfire, flood, and extreme heat. Corey Rede-White is legal director at the Center for Climate Integrity, which supports this lawsuit.
15: More so than it being a climate case or an environmental case, this is a case about corporate accountability. It's about what we believe as a society we should expect from corporations.
14: Now, there are a lot of other lawsuits around the country involving big oil companies, so what the justices do here could have repercussions. Now, Suncor and Exxon say climate change is way too big an issue for states to be able to take it on one by one. They say the federal government should be in charge and that all of these cases in state courts should be stopped in their tracks.
1: The Supreme Court is also going to venture into the Second Amendment again this term with this case about those popular assault-style rifles. Tell us more about that.
14: This is a case challenging the bans on AR-15s in places like Cook County, Illinois, and Connecticut. Connecticut banned that weapon after it was used in the massacre of children and teachers at the Sandy Hook Elementary School in 2012. But the AR-15 is legal in most states. This could in part be a fight about history because the way the Supreme Court evaluates Second Amendment cases looks to the country's historical tradition. Now, the people supporting these weapons say they're in common use, that more than 10 million Americans own them, and that means you cannot ban them. But Chicago and Connecticut say these rifles are unusually dangerous, that they're used in a lot of mass shootings. The argument's going to come up in a couple of months in early December.
1: One of the hallmarks of the court in recent years has been its approach to cases involving religion. Is there a new case that stands out to you on that issue?
14: Yeah, it's another case out of Colorado. It's called St. Mary's Catholic Parish v. Roy. Colorado has a universal preschool program that gives parents money to use at the school of their choice. Participating schools need to pledge to give kids an equal opportunity to enroll no matter their race, religion, sexual orientation, or gender identity. And that clashes with teachings of the Catholic Church on LGBTQ issues. So the question here is whether the free exercise of a religion clause requires Colorado to make an exception for these Catholic schools. The conservative justices on the court have really been siding with religious groups for years now, and six of the current justices on the court are Catholic.
1: We all know that immigration is at the center of President Trump's political agenda, and a lot of those cases make their way to the Supreme Court. Can you explain the key immigration case coming up?
14: Yeah, just this week on the emergency docket, the justices have allowed President Trump to restart deportations of immigrants to places where those people had no prior ties. Those are called third country deportations. Lower courts said that violated these immigrants' due process rights and didn't give them enough time to raise concerns about torture or persecution. But the Supreme Court's conservative majority has for now let the Trump administration fast-track those deportations. The justices are going to hear broader arguments about that policy in December, and they've also accepted yet another immigration case about President Trump's effort to deny people bond hearings, even if they've been in the country for a long time.
1: Well, all of that sounds like a pretty full plate. Is there anything else on your radar?
14: There's one more that caught my eye. It involves a pilot in Alaska who had his plane seized because one of his passengers tried to bring cases of beer on the plane to a place that's a dry village because of problems with alcohol there. The pilot says taking his plane away was an excessive fine under the Eighth Amendment, and they also have time to add even more cases, so I'll be watching for that too.
1: That's NPR's Carrie Johnson. Thank you so much.
14: Thanks for having me.
1: Over the past couple of years, there's been a rise in online hate against people of South Asian descent, much of it directed at public figures, Democrats like Kamala Harris and Zohran Mamdani, and also prominent Republicans like Kash Patel and Vivek Ramaswamy. A new report finds that this sort of hate speech more than tripled on X in terms of monthly posts between January 2024 and June 2026. Researchers say some of it's coming from politicians, including a Texas Railroad Commission candidate who caused an uproar last month, and from the federal government. Rakib Naik is the executive director of the Center for the Study of Organized Hate and co-author of the report. He joins us now. Thank you for being here.
16: Thank you for having me.
1: So, obviously, you know, hatred directed towards South Asians is not a new phenomenon, but we are seeing a significant surge. Why this group specifically, and why now?
16: It's a mix of hostile immigration rhetoric, xenophobic nationalism, longstanding racism, and this growing visibility of South Asians in the public American life, as well as the economic anxiety around immigration and H-1B visas. And on top of it, social media amplifying all of it. And this is being framed through these great replacement narratives.
1: A lot of this, from what you're saying, is about this great replacement theory. This idea that whites are being replaced by other races and ethnicities.
16: Correct.
1: You looked at online hate, like posts and things of that nature. How does that correlate with actions offline?
16: We often see that online hate can serve as a pathway to radicalization and violence. These narratives have figured out in some of the deadliest far-right terrorist attacks of recent years, from Norway in 2011 to Christchurch in 2019 to El Paso, Pittsburgh, Buffalo, and recently in San Diego. When you have powerful and influential people using their platforms, their pulpits to peddle anti-South Asian hate and amplify these narratives of invasion and replacement, they normalize this dehumanization and demonization that contributes to creating an environment in which violence becomes the likely outcome.
1: Last month, a Republican candidate for the Texas Railroad Commission posted a photo of UT Austin students celebrating a men's football win. He captioned it, "I heard UT graduation this year look like this. I didn't believe it. The problem is now obviously far worse than anyone imagined." The photo shows many South Asian students, including Rahul Kadali, who spoke to River City News.
17: It's never a good thing to say, but a person who is running for a position of power saying it is especially disturbing.
1: And a few days later, the U.S. Department of Education posted a meme showing a UT football game and the words, "Make football great again." What do you make of this incident?
16: This has been the hallmark of this administration that has repeatedly echoed xenophobic, nativist, anti-immigrant sentiments. In this particular case, we did see some backlash from some Republicans in Texas. The problem is the contradiction here. Some of these political figures who condemned anti-South Asian racism, this particular post in question, had themselves promoted and or failed to challenge Islamophobic narratives. You cannot neatly separate these forms of bigotries.
1: I mentioned that politicians on both sides of the aisle have been targeted. People often think that representation in politics is a good thing. But is visibility having a different effect here?
16: The visibility of South Asians here in the American public life, and not just in politics, by the way, but also as leaders of major companies, particularly in tech and in other influential institutions, has been weaponized. And that visibility is now being increasingly framed as South Asians gaining too much power or taking over. And beneath it all lies idea, and a very dangerous idea, that South Asians don't belong in this country.
1: What do you think can be done about all of this?
16: So addressing this requires intervention at multiple levels. First, definitely, is that political leaders and other influential figures need to stop legitimizing these narratives that portray these entire communities as demographic or cultural threats. And social media companies particularly need to implement their hate speech policies. And they also should examine how their recommendation systems and monetization structures amplify and contribute to this kind of rise in hate. I think at the end of the day, you cannot fix one form of hate and leave other forms of hate unaddressed. And we right now need a coordinated response that addresses this broader ecosystem of hate rather than treating each as manifestation in isolation.
1: That's Rakib Naik, Executive Director of the Center for the Study of Organized Hate. Thank you so much for joining us.
16: Thank you so much for having me.
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4: 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I'm Grady Kirkpatrick. 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
20: This is Ira Glass of This American Life, and I'm here with good news and bad news. First, the bad news. The government stopped all funding of public radio. You know this. The bad news is also old news. The good news? So many people stepped up to fill the void and donate. Okay, but more bad news. Those extra donations, they came in when federal funding was cut. That's just temporary. People jumping in during an emergency. And it's running out soon, which is why I'm here right now to say, for actual long-term stability, we need sustaining members. That means choosing an amount of monthly support that makes sense for you. And this doesn't have to be a lot. What counts is that you're saying you're going to be there every month, which is important because it lets the station plan and budget. When you do that, you'll be joining the station in a real way. And can I say, the station will sound different to you. Every time you hear it, you'll hear it knowing that you are making it exist. That's the good news I'm going to end with. It's going to feel different to listen. Here's how you become a sustaining member.
4: 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We're down to $1,300 remaining this hour, second hour of Weekend Edition Sunday. And thanks so much if you've already made your contribution. 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Thank you.
1: This is Weekend Edition from NPR News. I'm Aisha Roscoe. In Brazil, voters are heading to the polls today in a closely watched presidential election. It sets up an old rivalry with a new twist. The left-wing incumbent faces the son from a right-wing political dynasty in a contest with implications well beyond the country's borders. Brazil is the largest democracy in Latin America, so there will be particular attention in Washington and across the region to the results of this election. NPR's Carrie Kahn is at a polling station in Rio de Janeiro. Good morning, Carrie.
21: Good morning, Aisha.
1: So, Carrie, what are you hearing from voters today?
21: Well, I'm at this large private Catholic school, which has multiple polling stations surrounding its colonial-style courtyard. Lines here are looking long. They're moving slowly, though. We're in the northern reaches of Rio, which draws more working and middle-class voters. And Brazil, as it has been in recent years, is very polarized. And this election really is no different. As you said, this is a very familiar race, but with a twist. The veteran leftist 80-year-old Luiz Inácio Lula da Silva is running as the incumbent and is facing a very strong challenge from 45-year-old conservative Flavio Bolsonaro. He's the son of the convicted former far-right president Jair Bolsonaro, who's under house arrest now for plotting a coup in the last election, which was very close. He lost that one to Lula.
1: This rematch is again expected to be very close. What could ultimately decide it?
21: Sure, the country is pretty much divided with voters locked into their camps, but this time, this Lula-Bolsonaro rematch isn't gaining as much excitement as 4 years ago. Lula is now 80, and he has to defend his record, and people are worried about corruption and crime. That's number one on their list of concerns. Here at this polling place, I just spoke with voter Karen Faustino. She's an administrative assistant and is voting for Lula, she said, because she's poor and black and worried about a Bolsonaro returning to power.
22: Meu maior temor, que a gente volte àquele momento ali de só do que era ruim, assim. E a gente tem que...
21: My biggest fear, she says, is that we will return to those times when everything was bad, she said. She was talking about when Flavio's father was in power, and she said he would insult minorities and gays and, quote, people let out all their evil.
1: What has Bolsonaro said he will do if he becomes president?
21: Actually, he's seen as the more moderate of the Bolsonaro sons and the family that has really taken hold of the conservative movement in Brazil. He looks very much like his father, but he's not as charismatic as him. However, he's campaigned hard on fighting crime with that's a big issue for voters. And he's been showing up at rallies brandishing this large plastic machete and says he wants all rapists to be chemically castrated. He also embraces closer ties with President Trump, who is an ally. Bolsonaro's pledge to join the U.S.'s new interventionist policies in Latin America, as Trump has increasingly stepped up military intervention in the region, he says, to stop drug trafficking. Lula, on the other hand, has rallied against Trump's so-called Donro Doctrine in Latin America, more U.S. dominance in the hemisphere, and has campaigned heavily that Trump is a threat to Brazil's independence and sovereignty.
1: We've said that Washington is watching this vote closely. What are they looking for?
21: Well, with Brazil being the largest democracy and economy in Latin America, is one of the few still led by a leftist. And a loss here would be a big victory for the right in Brazil and for Trump in Washington, who's taking credit for a big shift to the right in Latin America in recent presidential victories. If no presidential candidate, though, wins more than 50% today, the vote will go to a runoff later this month.
1: That's NPR's Carrie Kahn from Rio de Janeiro. Thank you so much for your reporting.
21: You're welcome.
1: European leaders were reluctant to tap their energy reserves when President Trump demanded they help him lower fuel costs ahead of U.S. midterm elections. Nonetheless, on Friday, they agreed to a decision made in the G7 framework. But was it a good political bargain for them? Terry Schultz has this report.
0: President Trump announced the G7 agreement would, in his words, deliver lower prices for every single American.
2: I'm pleased to report that we have reached an agreement for Europe to release massive amounts of diesel fuel from the heavily stocked reserves, and that's starting immediately.
0: Not everyone is buying it.
5: It's entirely a psychological hoodwink trick.
0: That's Charlie Salonius-Pasternak of the Nordic West Office think tank in Helsinki.
5: It's 3 days of global diesel fuel usage. That said, the psychology right now is probably what's most important to G7 leaders in terms of being able to tell their voters or their businesses, we're doing something about this.
0: They're doing it, but not by choice or goodwill. Trump threatened to cut off crucial diesel exports to Europe unless they released some of their reserves, and Europe is heavily dependent on U.S. diesel. So while they were uncomfortable reducing their reserves, they were more worried about the security of the supply. But Maximilian Terhalle of the Cambridge University Center for Geopolitics thinks by letting themselves be pushed into that corner, European leaders missed a chance to take control of the situation for their own benefit.
23: Europeans are basically weakening themselves. They don't come up with this more coherent strategy. How can we use such American requests? The fear of the gallon has driven all U.S. presidents, right? Because he's desperate here. And we need to, in a friendly way, manipulate that desperation. Framed as, hey, we are in a big alliance. You need something, we need something. Let's make it work for us together.
0: Robin Haglum of the Danish security risk company Risk Intelligence says there's still a chance European leaders can use this to their advantage.
24: Markets aren't famous for being rational as well, so there is certainly a possibility that if they're able to sell it well to the voters, the market may also react positively despite nothing fundamental on the ground having changed.
0: But the immediate price drop promised by President Trump is not a given, as the G7's 100 million barrel release will take place over the next 4 months. For NPR News, I'm Terry Schultz in Brussels.
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4: 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It's 9:31. I'm Grady Kirkpatrick along with Jordan Uplinger on our fall fund drive. And Jordan recently had a story that went nationwide on NPR about the price of diesel. Tell us a little bit about how you went about that.
13: Yeah, I mean, we're hearing this story. 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And right now, we know that diesel is hurting kind of the lifeblood of the state, lifeblood of the country. Ranchers, agri community, farmers, every dollar it takes up, they are taking a hit. 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It's pretty high.
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6: A two-time MVP in the National Men's Soccer League has a chance to win one of the sport's biggest honors. Tim Washawinga plays for the Kansas City Current. She's also a finalist for the FIFA award given to the world's top individual scorer. As Greg Eklund reports, Shawinga has not only made an impact on the Current, but also in her home country of Malawi in Africa.
7: Fans of Temwa Shawinga gathered in Kansas City to watch the African Cup final. Shawinga had led her team, Malawi, in its match against Cameroon in August.
8: That's the final whistle!
9: That's okay.
8: Cameroon!
7: Despite losing to Cameroon, Malawi still locked up its first ever berth to the 32-team Women's World Cup next year. Maganda Justice, a Malawian native and mental health therapist in Kansas City, was there to watch. He says Shawinga has almost single-handedly changed the culture of women's soccer in Malawi.
10: In many ways, I think she has not just advocated but made a point that girls can do it.
7: Growing up, Shawinga and her older sister Tabitha, who plays professionally in Europe, struggled within their own family for acceptance of their foot skills and speed.
11: I initially thought play with just boys, and that was because the parents were discouraging them from playing soccer, saying soccer is not a girl's game. It's not for girls, it's for boys.
7: Temwa and her sister grew up playing during the hottest part of the day on bare ground without grass because they took pre-dawn hikes to get water for their farm.
11: It was very difficult growing up to go and fetch water in the morning, especially during the harvesting season, because it was not safe. At times, girls were at risk of being attacked in sexual harassment by boys or men who were hiding out in the maize fields.
7: With awareness of her own past struggles, Shawinga has been working with an organization called Freshwater Project International. She's lent her name for solar-powered water systems and hygiene resources to schools in Malawi. For her soccer accomplishments and work in her home country, she was well-received 2 years ago, heard here in this recording by Mulumbo Simwaka. That followed an MVP season when Chiwenga set several NWSL records, including most goals, 20. She earned the league award as its most productive scorer and her first MVP honor, and repeated again as league MVP last year. This summer, Chiwenga scored 5 goals and had 2 assists to win the Golden Boot in the African Cup tournament. She and her sister, Tabitha, combined for all 3 scores that lifted Malawi to an upset victory over Algeria and into the final. But when Malawi fell short of winning at all, Maganda Justice wasn't disappointed.
10: Nothing's lost. This is the first time these ladies, these girls have done this, and it's a tremendous achievement to make it to the final.
7: Since then, she was named a finalist for the prestigious FIFA Ballon d'Or, with the winner being named on October 26th. The only American among the finalists is Rose Lavelle of Gotham FC in New York. For NPR News, I'm Greg Eklund in Kansas City.
6: This is Weekend Edition from NPR News. I'm Aisha Roscoe. Everyone, including you, was at one point the youngest person in the world. But only a very select few get to be the opposite.
8: You want to know how you feel about being 117 years?
9: Feeling good.
8: Oh, feeling good.
6: Documentary filmmaker Sam Green spent the last decade following each record holder for the oldest person in the world, from Brooklyn to the south of France, from Brazil to Japan. Why?
12: Because I was so puzzled. Every time the oldest person in the world dies, it's in every newspaper and all over the internet. I was curious why, and I got to say, 10 years later, I'm still curious why.
6: Sam Green's new movie is called The Oldest Person in the World. A warning, this interview contains mentions of suicide. I asked Sam Green what he wanted to learn from these super centenarians.
12: You know, I was a middle-aged person sort of asking big questions about the world and life, and I thought, wow, somebody's been around 115 years old. They'll really know. They'll have some answers. And after a while, I started to see when you're 115, you're probably not thinking about the big questions anymore. Your world shrinks. You're thinking about a nap later or happy memories of when you were younger, flowers. You know, you're not thinking about what's the meaning of life and stuff like that. So I started to realize that that approach, asking these people the big questions, didn't really make sense. Which is not to say I didn't learn things, because I did, but it wasn't what's the meaning of life and them giving the answer, really.
6: What did you learn?
12: Well, a lot of this is just sort of simple common sense stuff. People who live a long, long time and seem to be healthy and spirit are positive people generally. The woman I filmed in Japan, Kane Tanaka, had had a hard life. She said the important thing to living a long life is not to worry.
6: A lot of these people that you're meeting in this, we see them sleeping a lot. You know, they're not really taking in everything around them.
12: No.
6: Is it the positive outlook that unites all of them?
12: It's a couple things. One, it's all women.
6: Yeah.
12: Many of them are women without children. The first woman we filmed with, I said to her niece, why did Miss Susie live so long, do you think? And her niece said, Miss Susie did not have the 2 things that will kill you, a husband and kids.
6: Okay.
12: Flip side of the coin is none of these people are alone. They all have community and family. You need people around you. You need love and support and community to live a long life, and they all have it.
14: Does she know she's the oldest person in the world?
15: Yes.
14: Told her that?
15: Yes.
14: What did she say?
15: Really? She said, really? I can't believe that. I don't know what she get the implication of 116. The oldest person in the world.
6: Did this movie change the way you think about aging and death?
12: Oh, yeah. It changed the way I think about aging. I don't think I would want to be 115, but I do want to live as long as I possibly can. I'm so curious about the world and the future, what's going to happen. But I think I would want to live as long as I can and be independent. But also with death, I mean, I think it did help me come to terms with death in some ways. Because the oldest person in the world, when they die, nobody ever says, that person was taken before their time. Nobody ever calls it a tragedy. It's always a natural death at the end of a long life, and that's the way it should be. The last person I interviewed, Maria Branyas, said, you are young. Now is the time to do good works. What I took from it is, you're young and you're alive and you have time, and take advantage of it and enjoy it.
1: While you were filming this documentary, it took 10 years to make, and at a point, you're diagnosed with blood cancer. How are you doing at this moment?
12: I'm doing great. Modern medicine, you know, it's a miracle, so I'm doing really good. But it definitely made me think about our short time on this planet, and it definitely sharpened my sense of all that, as I'm sure it does for everybody who has a kind of brush with mortality.
1: Yeah. You also opened up about your own grief over the loss of your brother. He died by suicide before production began, and I'm so sorry for your loss. You are very open about dealing with questions and regrets, and you say you only have one video of him. Did that drive you to capture more of your own family life in this movie and to really try to make sure that you're capturing these moments?
12: Yes, it did. I mean, it was a shocking discovery. Now, we all video things all the time on our phones. You know, with my kid, I have thousands of videos. But when I was making the film and I started looking around for videos of my brother, Dave, who died in 2009, I was shocked that I only had one video of him, which was kind of heartbreaking because, in a way, these days you hang on to people through videos. You know, ultimately, in the grand scheme of things, it's a losing battle, but we try, and that's part of life, and that's part of making documentary films, actually, is trying to hold on to things before they go.
1: The oldest person in the world, as of the end of your documentary, and still, is Ethel Catterham of the United Kingdom. How is she doing?
12: Well, it's funny. Ethel Catterham is the first person who rebuffed my inquiries.
1: Oh, really?
12: So I kind of inquired, and somebody who dealt with her said, no, she's fine. She just doesn't want to be bothered. And I thought, okay. I can accept that. I get that. Like, if you're 115, you don't want to be bothered.

0: happy.
1: 10 seconds. She can say that. It was great.
2: Sam Green is the director of The Oldest Person in the World. Thank you so much for joining us.
1: Thank you. It's a real pleasure speaking with you.
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4: 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And also Rustin Schill of Victor, Idaho. 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
5: This is Gary Norwood from Cheyenne, Wyoming. I'm curious to the extent of being nosy almost in what's happening worldwide and statewide, so I love all these different shows that show up, such as the Cheyenne Roundup. I love that during legislative session, I think. Everyone, I should be mandatory listening for everyone to know what's going on, try to understand the legislative process in this wonderful state of ours and why it goes the way it does. Then everything like, you know, open spaces, all things considered. I love them all. 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I was shocked beyond all belief when they attempted to shut NPR down on public radio, the whole thing, and how it was overridden, thank God, thank God, thank God, by our Senate vote and funding maintained, at least for WPR in this part.
6: 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And thanks.
2: It's 1967, and Lee Clark is on the road. He'd been drifting through UCLA until he was expelled for fighting. Then his draft notice appeared in the mail.
7: He read it through several times, then moved to the window to look out at the ocean, as people like to do in times of strife. He had the sense he'd lost a coin toss, but that the terms of the game were far too grave for the method of play. The bingo reality of one draft number meaning life, another death, or potential death.
2: Lee has no intention of reporting for duty, so now the normally apolitical Lee is on his way to Canada with one suitcase, a bag of amphetamines, and in a very expensive car he doesn't own. But first, he needs to say goodbye to his family spread out across the U.S. That's the story of Dodge City, the latest novel by Patrick DeWitt. He joins us now. Welcome to the program.
7: Thank you, Aisha.
2: You know, Lee Clark, the protagonist in this book, would you say that he's not really a

0: people person, or is it that he's out of place in the times that he lives?
1: Well, he's not really an extrovert or an introvert, but I do think of him as being somewhat to the side of the larger conversation. You know, he's just going about his business and doing his thing, and as often as not, doesn't really involve other people. He's got a small social circle, but he's not engaged with the times, you know, politically. Probably wasn't thinking about Vietnam very much until the draft notice arrived in his mailbox. The idea or the jumping off point for me was that this was someone who was living a quiet and individual life, and he's forced to make a decision that he might not have considered otherwise.
0: So he quit his job. He says goodbye to his girlfriend, heads off in a Jaguar. Tell us his plan.
1: His rough plan is to leave. Obviously, he's going to deliver the car in New Jersey and then step across the border and enter Canada and come what may. And he decides to say goodbye to his mother, father, sister, and eventually even his brother, who he's estranged from. People who fled the country in the 60s did not know that they would eventually be pardoned and welcomed back to the United States. So he does believe he's saying goodbye permanently to not just the country of his birth, but his family members. And there are sort of scores to be settled with each of them, clarifications to be made. And it's through the story of Lee and these individual characters, I think, that the reader will get to know more or less precisely who Lee himself is.
0: Well, the first stop is his dad, and this is where we kind of get the idea of why Lee had to get out of his hometown of Concrete, Washington, and what's gone wrong in Concrete.
1: Things haven't gone well for Lee's father. That's the first person he visits on his way out of the country. His father and mother had split up fairly recently, and his father seemed to be on a downward trajectory, and he's devolved much further than Lee was aware of, so that he arrives to find that his father is no longer working at the factory that he'd worked at for many years, but is now the town dog catcher. He's hopefully in grips of alcohol. He's very much living an unhealthy life, living in the dog catcher van up front of the house because the house is filled with dogs. Lee's father has been stealing these dogs so that he can make his quota each day.
0: His second stop is to see his mom in Billings, Montana. She's living with her brother, and he wants to know, will she accept that he's going to become a draft dodger? Is her acceptance important to Lee?
1: Absolutely. I think Lee has a much healthier relationship with his mother. He respects her. He understands her decision to leave. And at the start, she's not that empathetic to his decision, and she sees it as something shameful. So this is a painful moment for Lee because he wants her to essentially co-sign his decision.
0: You know, a lot of the story is told through dialogue. Can you read a little from the conversation between the mom and her brother and Lee?
1: So this is, we have Lee's mother talking to her brother that she lives with. I was explaining to Lee that Dad's homecoming is informing my opinion of his abstention from war. What about Dad's homecoming? Just the glamour and wattage of him and his brothers, the way the town received them as princes, the parade, the pomp. Lee's mother was smiling within the memory of this. When Uncle Wallace softly snorted, she asked, "Something is amusing?" "Darkly amusing." "What is dark?" "That you continue to recall Dad the way you do," Uncle Wallace told Lee. "I've heard it told so many times by your mother that our father returned from the war a film star, that he was the golden conqueror, and every citizen wept at the sight of his ribbons and gleaming medals." "And you take issue with that?" asked Lee's mother. "I do, because none of it's true, or very little of it." "Explain yourself." "Shall I start with the parade?" "Fine." "Dad was not a film star at all. He was sodden drunk, propped up by his brothers, who also were drunk. They reeked of rye, and each of them filled with contempt, they were made to perform for the benefit of those who did not have to go through what they went through. And you are either willfully misremembering the event, or, more likely, you weren't old enough to understand the truth."
0: You capture so much of the characters in this book through how they talk to each other. Are you someone who maybe eavesdrops on others' conversations? Is that how you are able to kind of pull together dialogue like this?
1: I mean, eavesdropping is a part of the job. It just, it's sociological study. So yes, when I'm out in the world, I do pay attention in a way that I think is probably abnormal. I don't do it meanly, you know, but I am fascinated by the human experience, and I'm fascinated by what is said in conversations, but also what is not said, what is inferred, what is withheld. This is my obsession, and it's something that I lean on for my work, but it's also just generally fascinating to me.
0: You're Canadian. You were just a baby when the Vietnam War ended. What drew you to this time period? Like, did you know a lot about these Americans who went up north to escape the draft?
1: Well, my father is a Canadian citizen. He has got dual citizenship. He moved from Ontario to Southern California in the middle 60s, and he himself was drafted. Mm. So he returned to Canada. This story is not his story, but this story is, I think it does mark the sort of initial inspiration for the telling of this book. If my father hadn't dodged the draft and returned to Canada, he wouldn't have met my mother in Vancouver.
0: Mm.
1: So this is somewhat of a cherished story just in our family lore.
0: Mm-hmm.
1: And I have at times wondered, what was that like? What was this trip like for my father? Because he was loving Los Angeles, you know.
0: Mm-hmm.
1: There was no part of him that wanted to leave, but he did. And one of the consequences of this is that my brothers and I were born. And it was just the kernel of an idea that became something more significant once the characters came into focus.
0: Dodge City is about one man's choice to leave his bleak old life in the country of his birth. But do you think that Lee is a person running to something, not just dodging, but running to something, a better life in a country that isn't sending him off to war?
1: I think he's heading towards a position of starting from scratch. But at the very least, he'll be safe. So he's going to be missing all of these other things. His life had finally assembled in Los Angeles. He was enjoying it. It was making sense to him. He was enjoying his work and very much in love with his girlfriend. He doesn't know what he's moving towards, but he knows that he'll be safe. That's enough for now. You know, the rest will come later.
0: That's Patrick DeWitt. His newest novel is Dodge City. Thank you so much for talking with us about it.
1: Thank you, Aisha.
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6: Live from NPR News in Washington, I'm Janine Herbst. Investigators in Israel believe that the co-pilot who attacked the captain of a plane flying from Dubai to Tel Aviv mid-air last week likely acted alone. That's according to a person familiar with the matter but not authorized to speak publicly. NPR's Kat Lonsdorf has more from Tel Aviv.
7: The Israeli investigation into the attack is pointing toward the likelihood that the co-pilot was a lone wolf attacker, that source told NPR. Investigators in the United Arab Emirates, which is leading the inquiry working with Israeli officials, announced they have deemed the incident an attempted terrorist attack, although the motive is still unknown. The co-pilot is from Oman, according to Israeli officials, raising questions about how he was allowed to fly a plane heading to Israel, as Israel does not allow pilots from countries it doesn't have diplomatic relations with to fly in its airspace. Several lawmakers in Israel are demanding an investigation into security failures that could have led to the incident. Kat Lonsdorf, NPR News, Tel Aviv.
6: The Coast Guard is still searching off the coast of Nantucket for six people missing on a medical transport plane after officials found a debris field from that plane. Yesterday, the Federal Aviation Administration told the Coast Guard they had lost contact with the Gulfstream G-100 as it traveled from Bermuda to Boston. Coast Guard Rear Admiral Matt Lake.
8: We're in the process of working with Massachusetts authorities to get some craft out there that are equipped with sonar to be able to do some detection on the seabed floor.
6: Six people, including four crew, were on board. The cause of the crash is under investigation. The Trump administration is giving the public more time to comment on its proposal for unprecedented changes to the next U.S. Census. The plan would reshape the drawing of voting maps and the distribution of federal funding across the country, as NPR's Hansi Lo Wang reports.
9: Public comments will now be accepted through November 2nd. The proposal calls for excluding millions of U.S. residents from a census tally that, according to the 14th Amendment, must include the, quote, whole number of persons in each state. That count is used to determine each state's share of congressional seats and electoral college votes for a decade. The Trump administration argues the Constitution's framers did not intend for the word persons to include people living in the states without U.S. citizenship or a green card. Trump officials also propose cutting questions about race and ethnicity because they see a, quote, reduced need for that information, which is used for civil rights enforcement. If the proposal is finalized, it's expected to spark lawsuits, and Congress or a new presidential administration in 2029 could reverse any census changes that Trump officials make. Anzila Wong, NPR News.
7: President Trump is tapping his Director of National Intelligence, Jay Clayton, to head a new government task force on AI that Trump is calling Superintelligence Task Force. This after Trump tried to rebrand AI as superintelligence. It also comes after Trump hosted top AI executives at the White House last week. You're listening to NPR News.
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13: It's the TED Radio Hour from NPR. I'm Manoush Zomorodi. On the show today, double takes. Ideas that dare us to take a second look. The other day, I went for a walk in my neighborhood with a new friend and her dog.
14: Her name is Basha. You can call her Basha.
15: Hi, Basha.
14: So sometimes little kids at first gonna have a moment of a hesitation, but then curiosity wins and they're always gonna see it.
13: This is artist Agnieszka Pilat. And as we strolled with her dog, Basha, we turned a lot of heads.
16: What the hell is that? Oh my God.
14: This is Basha. Just hang out with us.
13: Because Basha is not just any dog. She's a robot dog who came from the company Boston Dynamics and cost around $200,000.
14: Yeah, you can touch her. Just don't put your fingers in the joints.
16: Oh, yeah, no.
17: Do people ever get scared?
14: Small kids sometimes are a little uneasy for a second. People will ask questions, how fast can it run?
17: Okay.
14: Or
17: what's the answer?
14: I don't know, because it's like, it's not a running dog for me.
17: Okay, so. Right.
13: The factory name for these four-legged robots is Spot. They can run up to 11 miles per hour and were built to enter dangerous places like collapsed buildings and to help patrol areas. Maybe you've seen the video of one monitoring President Trump's Mar-a-Lago residence or the reports of them assisting New York City police with a raid. Critics say they are simply tools of a burgeoning surveillance state. But as an artist, Agnieszka says people's response to Basha shows it's more complicated than that.
14: It's a Rorschach test. You saw this a little bit, right? How different people react differently. It tells you a lot about the person, how they react towards Basha, which I think is kind of cool.
15: This is literally the route that I take my dog on every single day, and she doesn't listen to me like Basha.
18: Like Basha.
15: Yeah.
18: There you go. Another advantage of a robot dog.
19: What is that?
15: Basha? Robot Basha? Dog. Do you want to?
13: Basha can be trained to move autonomously. But today, engineer Glenn Gartner and his son Devin were operating Basha with a remote control. During our walk, she confused many humans and real dogs, too.
18: She doesn't have a smell, so dogs really are very confused about the no smell because it kind of looks like a dog, walks like a dog, but doesn't smell like a dog, which is a big problem.
13: I'm a tech reporter, and I've been reporting on digital privacy for over a decade, and yet I found Basha strangely cute, despite knowing what she could be capable of.
15: Yeah, okay, good girl, you wait. Why am I talking like this to her? I sound ridiculous.
13: Agnieszka was trained as a classical portrait artist. But in 2013, she moved to San Francisco and began painting portraits of technology, which eventually led her to Basha.
18: I wanted to paint a portrait of a celebrity of today. And so 2018, I met Basha, and I thought, okay, if Andy Warhol were alive, his Marilyn Monroe would be Basha. So that's how I first encountered the robot.
13: After seeing her portraits of Basha, the engineers at Boston Dynamics came up with another idea.
18: They're like, well, you can't just paint a portrait. You have to play with the robot. You have to teach the robot how to paint. So it was actually initiated by engineers at Boston Dynamics.
13: Today, Basha helps Agnieszka explore that tension between humans and technology. The two do exhibits together, even paint together.
15: But she's a tool to you. She is not a sentient being and not a substitute for a real mammal in your house. She's something completely different.
18: She is. She's a different species on her own. But she's not a vacuum cleaner. So she's more than that. But yes, but I mean, I understand technology. She doesn't have self-awareness. And yeah, she doesn't have some weird emerging behaviors.
15: And yet you feel like you're nurturing her in some way, too.
18: Yes, but in a sense, it's like if you had a doll, you know, we get attached to. And you were talking to Basha. I mean, everyone speaks to her.
15: I couldn't help it. But I think part of it is the way that she moves is so fluid and smooth and animalistic that you want to be respectful to her in some ways or to show compassion.
18: So this is interesting. So it goes to the core of robotics. We start assigning to them abilities and maybe even feelings.
15: Yeah.
18: Actually, a lot of it is just really engineering. It's going to be interesting to see if actually AI will enable robotics to come out of its cage, so to speak.
13: By taking Basha out in public, Agnieszka hopes the spectacle of this robot dog sparks people's curiosity, not just their fear.
18: As an artist, we are obligated to ask questions and to highlight the big changes that's coming.
13: What can we learn from those who manage to provoke us to look and then look again? Why should we reconsider something we think we already understand? Today on the show, double takes, ideas from speakers who want us to go beyond a cursory glance, how they're pushing people to look at technology, history, and even recycling with fresh eyes. As an artist, Agnieszka Pilat knows that some might assume she fears AI and its potential threat to her livelihood. So she loves surprising them with the story behind her techno-optimism.
18: Growing up in communist Poland, I was subjected to Soviet propaganda most of my life.
13: Here she is on the TED stage.
18: So this might be kind of strange to say, but today I am a propaganda artist and I work for the machine. How did this happen? Well, let me take you back to my childhood in communist Poland, where crumbling factories were my playground. I didn't have access to modern technology. We didn't have a car, a telephone. We had a radio that played the music of Chopin day and night. but some stations my parents didn't like me to hear.
20: The uncurtain remains a reality.
18: I remember one evening, my brother and I could hear a strange broadcast from behind a closed door.
20: But an iron curtain cannot stop the transmission of radio waves which pass overhead.
18: It was only many years later when I realized that was an illegal station, Radio Free Europe. But back then, as a little girl, I could see my parents come out of that room, changed, with a sentiment in their eyes that was unknown to me till then. It was hope. That old crackly radio was my first encounter with the miracle of technology. And while this story might seem sad, to me it's really beautiful. Portraiture always tells stories of the privileged class. So, likewise, as a portrait painter, I decided to paint the power brokers of our time, intelligent machine. So when I first came to Silicon Valley from Poland, my grand idea was I want to work for the machine, I want to be the court painter for the machine, for technology. And I started painting portraits of old machines, kind of thinking of them as their royal portraits, because this is the royalty of America. The first thing I consider is the age of my subject. So when looking at Basia in robot years, how old is she? Basia was different from all my previous machine subjects. They had history, they had personality. Basia's personality wasn't formed yet. She was like a child. You see, every time I take Basia for a walk, there is a genuine sense of excitement. But as these videos are posted online, mean comments appear accusing us of surveillance, robots taking over. People actually threaten to smash Basia into pieces, throw her into a river.
21: Part of me is proud of people for saying, watch out for surveillance. Like, there was a point where I think people were very naive about technology and didn't think about these things. So part of me thinks, good, I'm glad that they're asking questions. Do you think there's something dangerous about it?
18: I think technology has been unfairly targeted. The main beauty of robotics is that it forces people to interact with technology in real life. I think it's even more urgent to engage with technology because there's not going to be a moratorium, no robots, no AI. We have to engage actively. That's the only thing we can do, like with children. So I think about my work as kindergarten, and we have to be almost helicopter parenting and teaching and passing on these positive values, because otherwise we are in big trouble.
13: That was artist Agnieszka Pilat. You can see her full talk at TED.com. 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
2: Yeah, if you've been listening, then you heard about a pretty interesting story here. Basha, the robot dog. It's a good reminder that whether your dog has four legs or, I guess these days, maybe four wheels or a battery pack, it's never a bad time to make a pledge to WPM in their name. So if it's a real dog or an AI dog, just give us the name and we'll give them a shout. Out.
10: I am a huge fan of real dogs.
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2: 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We're still looking for six pledges this hour. Look at that. We are moving through here. We really, really appreciate that support. And remember, when you call, if you give us a name or the name of your pet, we'll give you a little bit of a shout out here. 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I see Mike Carr from Cheyenne, who says, "You're my daily source of news, and I appreciate you so much." Well, Mike Carr, we appreciate you and the fact that you make us your daily source of news. It's so nice to hear from our listeners, so please consider calling that number, 800-729-5897. Giving us a call, and we'll give you a shout-out.
23: It's the TED Radio Hour from NPR. I'm Manoush Zomorodi. On the show today, double takes. Inspiring ideas that come from taking a second look at something. Sometimes something very small. For Franziska Trautman, it was a glass of wine.
24: We were actually sharing a bottle of wine, admittedly.
23: Fair.
24: It was a two-buck chuck from Trader Joe's.
23: Those were college days. Back in 2020, Franziska and her boyfriend were students at Tulane University in New Orleans.
24: And after we finished that bottle, we often had nights like this where we were, having a little drink, talking about life and what we wanted to do. And we were like, hold on, this bottle is going to end up in a landfill because Louisiana had virtually no glass recycling.
23: Oh, really? Even in the places where they do recycle?
24: Right, yeah. So for example, New Orleans has curbside recycling, but you cannot put glass in your curbside bin.
23: Louisiana also does not have a bottled deposit program, so no getting nickels or dimes back for returns. In theory, glass is infinitely recyclable, but many recyclers there consider glass a nuisance.
24: Glass is super heavy, it breaks, and so in those cases, it's hard to separate from other recyclables. And we thought that was a shame. We thought that there had to be a better way, something to do about the glass recycling issue in Louisiana. And so we kind of started Googling.
23: Like where to recycle glass or how, what did you want to know?
24: Yeah, all of the above. We really wanted to know anything and everything about recycling, about glass. I think the first thing we found online was that it wouldn't be viable for us to collect the glass and send it to someone else to process or recycle. Mm. Texas was the closest option, which was like 5 to 6 hours away, depending on where in Texas it is. And so we did some back of the napkin math on that and realized that that would never work economically. Uh-huh. So yeah, then we knew the next step was like, okay, we have to do something. We have to process the glass into something that can be used locally.
23: As a kid growing up in southern Louisiana, recycling wasn't much on Francisca's mind, but the joys of nature were.
24: Yeah, I actually grew up on a bayou. You know, when it rains, you run outside to play in the mud. When it's hot in the summer, you jump in said bayou and have no care in the world about gators.
23: In Louisiana, though, there is always a sense that nature is in jeopardy.
24: You're always, unfortunately, familiar with the coastal erosion crisis. It feels like one day we'll just be washed away or flooded and, you know, never see our homes again. Like, it's that kind of scary and big.
23: Louisiana loses up to 35 square miles of land every year, an area larger than Manhattan. And so when she got to college and had that moment looking at the bottle, she wondered, instead of the landfill, could this glass go to the shore? Could it help restore the land?
4: Now, you might be thinking to yourself, how in the world would two college kids ever be able to make a dent in these problems?
23: Francisca Troutman picks up the story from the TED stage.
4: And that would be valid. Plenty of people told us the exact same thing. But we didn't listen because we knew that no matter how small of an impact we made, it would be worth it. It felt like we could alleviate two problems with one solution. Convert the otherwise landfilled glass back into sand and use it in restoration projects across the state. Easy, right? But we didn't listen to the haters, which is actually why we named our company Glass Half Full. But that glass half empty mindset might actually be one of the biggest threats we face today. Dread, doom, and gloom tend to get us nowhere, whereas hope combined with action can be one of the most powerful tools to enact change.
6: So instead of being like, okay, we're going to find a way to recycle glass to be more glass, you were like, let's find a way to use glass that is productive in a very different way. Remind us of the relationship, if you would, between glass and sand.
24: Yeah, so glass comes from sand. And we found this machine that could turn glass back into sand. And sand is something we use, you know, every day in various materials. And it has to be mined to be used in glass bottle manufacturing, but also in concrete and buildings and also our phones and things like toothpaste. And so when we realized we could turn glass back into sand, then we knew that we could use the sand for something locally, even if it wasn't coastal restoration, because I knew that it would take some research to figure that out. We could use it in construction, we could use it in landscaping, you know, things that sand are used for. It felt like, why don't we do that?
23: So, still college students, Francisca and her friends jumped into action. They set up shop in a fraternity house and raised money to buy their first glass-crushing machine.
24: It was like the size of a tween, like a 12-year-old, and it has this long, skinny neck on it. So you put the bottle in the top, it falls down that chute, and then it meets the hammer mill, and then at the bottom there's a bucket, and that's where the sand comes out.
23: Then they set up collection bins all around town and found out that people were hugely excited to recycle their glass.
24: So we would swap out the full ones for empty ones and then bring all the glass to the back of the frat house.
23: That was where it all got turned back into sand.
24: It's just like 10 people in this backyard. We have some music bumping and like some people are sorting through the glass. Some people are taking caps off. There's one person crushing and the rest of us are like hand sifting the material. It's ridiculous. It's absolutely ridiculous. We're like trying to make it fun. You know, we're begging our friends to come help us crush glass. And basically we did that till nighttime and even past that. And then went home, went to bed and did it again.
23: And again and again. And when they weren't crushing glass, they were scheming about what to do with the sand they were left with.
24: The goal was to figure out if we could use it for coastal restoration. But we also knew that we couldn't just go dump it on beaches and be like, done. You know, there had to be some research involved. So I brought that to a lot of my professors, and we ended up applying for a National Science Foundation grant to do that research.
23: What they found is they could use biodegradable sandbags and plant native grasses to build back the marshes, to restore the land. That convinced many Louisianans to pay a bit to join their recycling program. Now, Francisca has a business and does it full time.
24: We outgrew the smaller spaces pretty quickly. So by August of 2020, we had moved into a 40,000 square foot facility. Just the hopper itself is like two stories tall.
6: Wow.
24: Last year, we did about 4 million pounds of glass, and we are aiming to triple that this year, at least.
6: I mean, how many beer bottles are we talking?
24: So a beer bottle is half a pound. So 4 million pounds would be 8 million beer bottles.
6: Wow.
24: The loud part is definitely the bottles, like the bottles being dumped from a dump truck. That's really loud. And then scooping the bottles from like the ground into the hopper.
6: Mm.
24: And we create three main products. One is the sand for coastal restoration, but we also now create flint and amber cullet. So cullet is the raw material to make new bottles.
6: And what's been the reaction? Like, to me, I'm like, this is amazing. This makes total sense. But I know that's never as simple as it sounds. What are some of your challenges?
24: I will say overall, people are extremely supportive. Some of the main complaints I get, at least in Louisiana, are people who think I'm trying to solve all of coastal erosion in Louisiana.
6: Mm-hmm.
24: I get comments like, we don't have nearly enough glass bottles to solve our coastal erosion issue. And I'm like, duh. I'm not trying to solve our entire coastal erosion issue. Mm-hmm. I don't think that's possible for, you know, one solution or one person. I think it's going to mm-hmm. take so many different solutions and so many different people getting involved to solve this huge issue.
6: And let's say someone's like, all right, but I don't know, how do I get into that mindset that you were in where you looked at something and thought, you know what, we can do something with this instead of just throwing it away. How do you sort of coach people to have that creative approach?
24: I think I'm still learning how to truly get people to think that way. But the best method that I think I've found shown people is like show by doing.
6: Mm.
24: We were always sharing our struggles, what we needed help with, and what was going wrong. And I think people saw that and felt more compelled to help.
23: That was Francisca Trotman. She is the CEO and co-founder of Glass Half Full. You can see her full talk at TED.com. Individuals coming together, getting involved, that is what grew Francisca's idea into a movement. And that's public radio. That's NPR. 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
10: Big thanks going out to Carol Sednick and Cheyenne. 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Jade Patel, Wilson, Wyoming, coming through. Also, Jeremy in Driggs, Idaho, says good job. Kelly in Salt Lake supporting Wyoming Public Radio this morning, as well as Douglas Sauer of Fort Collins. 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
23: It's the TED Radio Hour from NPR. I'm Manoush Zomorodi. On the show today, double takes. People compelling us to take a look at something we think we understand.
5: Ralph Ellison, who wrote The Invisible Man, sums it up quite nicely. I think he says, sometimes invisibility is a refusal to see. It's not that the information is not there. It's more about training ourselves to be conscious of the things that we're not necessarily paying attention to.
23: This is artist Tavares Strawn, and he was first introduced to this idea when he was a child growing up in the Bahamas.
5: We have a big family. There's over 60-plus grandkids.
23: 60-plus?
5: Yep. My grandmother and grandfather had 13 kids. So when we were all together, it was a big group of people.
23: When he was around 10 years old, his grandfather came home with a set of encyclopedias.
5: It was a big deal, as you would imagine, because all of a sudden, all these little kids had access to all this knowledge. And I remember first looking at them thinking, how absurd is this process of collecting this much information and trying to share it with the general population?
23: That's what went through your mind as a kid?
5: I thought it was very odd. I thought there was a certain level of hubris in the process. And I realized that immediately they weren't the kind of stories that reflected the environment that we were in.
23: Mm-hmm.
5: So I know more about Napoleon and Christopher Columbus than I do about, you know, the River Nile or Marcus Garvey or any kind of African origin. And at the time, I think the population of the Bahamas was probably 90% black. And so all we were being fed was scripted for a primarily European audience. And so I think the question always was, where are we? Who are the people who are in this community?
23: I mean, that's incredibly astute for a young kid. I think I probably would have thought like, whoa, I can hold the world's knowledge between my two hands. But that is not what you thought.
5: You know, I feel like that level of skepticism, healthy skepticism, that is, was what pushed me towards the arts in the first place.
13: As an adult, Tavares took that skepticism to art school in the U.S. He also started traveling the globe searching for lost stories. And as a grad student, he came across a name he'd never heard before, Matthew Henson.
5: Matthew Henson was one of, or if not the first, to make it to the North Pole, and he traveled in 1909 with Robert Perry.
13: I had never heard of Matthew Henson, and I'm guessing that most people listening also have not heard of Matthew Henson. Can you tell us about him?
5: Yeah, Matthew Henson, he worked as a deckhand with Admiral Perry for many, many years. As a teenager, traveled throughout Central and South America. Admiral Robert Perry was an explorer himself in his own right. And they just spent so many years together. And then the race to the poles began. And for context, this race was like going to space, making it to the North Pole back in 1909. So this was a big deal, if you know what I mean. And I think one of the things that really turned the tide was Henson became one of the more trusted explorers on the team, if you will.
13: Hmm.
5: His mushing skills, his navigational skills, his ability to withstand the freezing temperatures, all those things mixed together. And also his kind of social prowess, his ability to navigate the indigenous folks that he was interacting with. And in 1909, they made a trek to the pole and successfully arrived at the pole, and this was a big deal. And for the most part, Henson's story was more or less left as a kind of shadow to the main story of Perry. Now, this son of a sharecropper had managed over 7 Arctic expeditions, yet his massive, massive contributions became lost to history. And I ain't really cool with that.
13: Here's Tavares Strawn on the TED stage.
5: So years later, I decided to make my own encyclopedia. It's called the Encyclopedia of Invisibility. This is a 3,000-page leather book that has over 17,000 entries. Now, the first entry, you guys may have guessed it, was on the explorer Matthew Henson. From there, I thought, who and what else should be included in these pages? I would make list after list. At first, it was just me. Then I needed an assistant. And then I needed an entire team. And together, we would comb the globe looking for people, places, and things that were mostly untold. So let's look at this entry on Robert Smalls. Now, the great Robert Smalls freed himself from slavery, overtook a bunch of Confederate ships, freed a whole bunch of slaves from those ships, and then majestically marched on to become one of the first black congressmen in the United States. Then there's an entry on rhinoceros. Did any of you know there was a woolly rhinoceros? No? Then there's an entry on Sister Rosetta Tharpe. Sister Rosetta Tharpe is the mother of all rock and roll. Then there's an entry on the great John Edmonston, the man that taught a very young Charles Darwin the art of taxidermy and a whole lot more. Now, after 12 years, a limited edition of this encyclopedia was published as an artwork. And this experience truly convinced me that there are an infinite amount of lost stories to be told. It's black to blue leather with gold accoutrement and gilding. It's very much channeling this like 17th century notion of the book. And I'm really playing with that, using that language of authority, of knowledge. And these entries kind of feel very similar to what you would visually look at in a traditional encyclopedia, except they include the kinds of things that you might not learn at school.
13: There's another entry that I would love you to tell us about, Robert Henry Lawrence.
5: Mm.
13: How did you find out about him?
5: Yeah, so when I'd come back from the Arctic, I started to think about space, and the story of Robert Henry Lawrence started to emerge as the first black astronaut who was supposed to go to space and then wasn't able to make it because he had died in a training exercise when the plane that he was on exploded.
13: Had you heard that story previously?
5: I hadn't, no. I think I learned about Robert Lawrence from one of the astronauts, actually, that I was working with.
13: So you added Robert Lawrence to the encyclopedia, but you also created an unusual piece of art.
5: Yeah, I think the big question in my head was, seriously, is there a way to get this guy who died so tragically into space? So step one was to find someone with a rocket. And who has rockets? The head of SpaceX, Gwynne Shotwell. And then I had to figure out who was going to be as interested in these lost stories as I was. The head of SpaceX, Gwynne Shotwell. We were introduced by the LA County Museum. And after 4 years of rigorous testing, planning, and sculpting, a satellite was produced in honor of Robert. Now, this satellite was made of gold, and it was important for me to have this satellite follow an ancient Egyptian tradition of storytelling by imbuing the essence of a person into a container. Now, this satellite was called Enoch, after a story of a mythological character whose walk with the gods was so close that he never, ever died. On November 30th, 2018, Enoch blasted into space in the belly of a SpaceX Falcon

0: American veterans from various places. And I guess, you know, it's confusing. We finally got to a point where, as a society, we've started to acknowledge that there are many stories that had not been told, and we are taking another look and bringing them to light in some places, obviously not all. And now it feels, though, at least in the United States, that we're not going to be adding to those stories. In fact, we might be taking them away. What are your thoughts on that?
1: Where I go with that immediately is I think about what's the purpose of an artist. What artists are really, really good at is systems and thinking about systems. You know, if you think about Maslow's hierarchy of needs, once we've achieved food, water, and shelter, I think there's art. And it is the thing that will save us. Obviously, I'm biased, but I think it's the thing that will save us. Mm. And so where I'm going with all of this is there has been a long, long history of artists interrogating systems. I'm a part of that tradition, and that tradition will never stop. So I feel very much empowered as an artist, more today than I was yesterday, because if the question is, what do we do next? I think the answer is, we continue to support artists in the work that they're doing to interrogate these systems to bring about change.
0: That's artist Tavares Strawn. You can see his full talk at TED.com. NPR knows the day's most important stories are not just coming out of Washington, D.C. 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
3: 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Thanks going out to Douglas Sauer of Fort Collins, also John and Eileen Deneen of Cheyenne. They say, keep up the good work. Bert Nagy in Cheyenne, nice job. We like the programming. Also, Roy Hayford in Casper listens to the music. Wyoming Public Radio has the best music of any radio station. 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
2: That's
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3: That. Also, Tim and Patty in Rigby, Idaho. And Vancey Turner in Driggs, Idaho. Yeah, yeah. Vancey says Wyoming Public Radio is like a drug to me. I'm addicted. And Vancey wants to shout out Tar the Kitten on our pet-friendly radio station here. Of course, we have Pet Wednesday coming up this coming week. But let's hear from you right now for the TED Radio Hour. This program investigates the big questions of our time with the help of the world's greatest thinkers. 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

0: And I had this ritual when I would go somewhere, is that I would always tune in to NPR as I was going along. That made me feel at home, because I was away from family, away from my homeland. That sense of community was a real blessing, and it was just like the outback of Australia, where radio is so important in creating community, and NPR does that in Wyoming. It connects the whole state in a way that doesn't happen in any other state, as far as I know, and I've travelled in most of them, and it's a beautiful feeling.
1: It's the TED Radio Hour from NPR. I'm Manoush Zomorodi. We want to end our show about double takes with a story from a man who decided to take a second look at what success was bringing him. This is musician Mike Posner.
2: Some of you may recognize me from that song, I Took a Pill in Ibiza, but I'm not the same person I was when I wrote that.
1: For Mike, everything changed when he decided to take a step back by, ironically, taking a very, very long walk.
2: I want to tell you about the time that I tried to walk 3,000 miles all the way across the United States of America and the five life lessons that I learned.
1: Mike Posner continues from the TED stage in 2024.
2: But way before I tried to walk across America, my story begins with my father. My dad used to always tell me when I was little, Mike, there's two things that are most important to me. I want you to be healthy. I want you to be happy. Now, the healthy part, that came easy to me. But the happiness, I struggled with that. I was kind of a shy and depressed kid, and I thought if I could get everyone to like me, you know, maybe I would be happier. And so I set about trying to get everyone to like me, and I'll let you guys in on a little secret. I was very effective at getting people to like me. In fact, by the time I was 22, I'd become famous. I would walk on the stages and people, forget about like, they would scream for me. I would take my shirt off at the concert. They'd scream even louder. I'd go backstage and tell me how great I was. But I'd get to the hotel and I'd be alone. And the happiness Dad wanted for me, it just wasn't there. I tried everything, therapy, meditation, self-help books and retreats, nothing worked. And so out of options, I decided to chase after the happiness that Dad wanted for me in one last way, in a way that had been stuck in my head for many years. I decided to walk across America. Now, very quickly, the people I worked with in the music industry gave me the feedback that this is a career-ending decision. That's when I learned life lesson number one. Not all crazy ideas are great, but all great ideas are crazy. And so I made the decision, but still these negative thoughts kept coming up in my head. Thoughts like, what if I really hurt myself permanently from doing this walk? What if I fail? What if I don't make it across and like I fail in front of everyone? But on April 15th, 2019, I stood off the coast of New Jersey and I took a step. And when I took that step, all the fears and doubts about what might happen if I chose to do this, they disappeared because I was doing it. And that's when I learned the second lesson. Step one is take one step. I walked across New Jersey and Pennsylvania. I walked across Ohio where I developed blistering foot pain. It was worse than I thought it would be, but I kept going. Before I knew it, I'd been walking for over 3 months. I could just see the Rocky Mountains on the horizon when, ow! Pain shot up my left leg. And then I heard a sound that I didn't want to hear. A poisonous rattlesnake had just sunk its fangs into my left leg. I called 911 and I asked dispatch, am I going to die? And the voice on the other end of the phone said, I don't know, sir. I spent 3 nights in the ICU. And my legs swelled to the size of an elephant trunk. I went from walking 24 miles every day to not being able to walk to the bathroom. After a lot of PT and great medical care, I got better. And so now I had a decision to make. I could either A, return to my life of fame and luxury and Uber Eats and unhappiness, or I could B, go back to the sweltering heat, go back to the blistering foot pain, go back to the sides of the roads where the cars almost hit me every single day. This past sucked and it hurt a lot, but it taught me lesson number three. When it comes to things I care about, my reasons to quit are always excuses in disguise. And so I went back to the exact spot that darn snake bit me, and a step. And I kept taking steps until I walked up and over the Rocky Mountains. I kept taking steps until I walked across Navajo Nation. I kept taking steps until I walked across Arizona. I kept taking steps until I walked across Nevada. I kept taking steps until I walked across the Mojave Desert. I kept taking steps until the high

0: face first into the Pacific Ocean. And while I was in that water, an unfamiliar emotion washed over me, and that was happiness. And that's why I learned lesson number 4. The true happiness comes from growth. And so now I had the health, I had the happiness, but I didn't have my dad. 2 years before I started walking across America, my dad was diagnosed with glioblastoma as a form of brain cancer. And on January 11th, 2017, my dad passed away. And I want to be real with you today. I had the idea and the inspiration to walk across America way before my dad got sick. But every time spring rolled around, I would say next year, next year. And as a result of me saying next year, my dad never got to see me achieve my biggest dream, my biggest accomplishment. And he never got to see me truly happy. Lesson number 5, don't wait. Thank you.
1: 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You can watch his full talk and performance at TED.com. Thank you so much for listening to the show. And here is your chance to lean into Mike's last lesson. Don't wait. Right now, reporters are chasing down sources on the issues you care about. 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
2: Right.
3: Two
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3: 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We heard a story about success and the impact it can have. We're hoping for a little fundraising success this hour. Just a couple of minutes left. Take a step. 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You are familiar with the guy we just heard on the TED Radio Hour, right?
2: Yeah. He's quite a famous musician, and he was telling us a story about how he was walking through Colorado and was bit by a snake.
3: Yeah, and rattler got him. Rattler. Sounds like.
2: And he still managed to do this long journey across the West here. It must have been a beautiful route traveling through all those states. I was a little disappointed to hear he didn't mention Wyoming, though. So
3: yeah, well. We're glad to be here, and as a lot of folks realize, this is the least populated state in the nation, so yep. 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We're still in the neighborhood of about 1 or 2 people in 10 supporting Wyoming Public Radio that listen. So if you're among those who have never made a pledge, what a time to do it, because one more pledge keeps us on track at 800-729-5897. Here's a little extra incentive on top of the great programming we provide, the information.
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5: It's the Splendid Table from American Public Media. I'm Francis Lamb. You know about let them eat cake, but maybe what Marie Antoinette really gave the people were chocolate truffles.
6: Going back to Marie Antoinette, she was famous for having headaches, probably hangovers, but let's call them headaches. And her pharmacist would bring her headache remedy, and Marie Antoinette hated taking medicine, so he decided that he would mix it in a little bit of cocoa and put in a little bit of almond and a little bit of sugar and kind of make it into, let's just call it an early truffle. And that became the very, very first chocolate confection.
5: That's Alexandra Crapanzano, author of Chocolat, Parisian Desserts and Other Delights. We've got that and plenty more today on our Fall Cookbook Roundup. It's coming up on The Splendid Table.
1: Live from NPR News in Washington, I'm Janine Hurst. Guns, immigration, climate change, and more are on the docket as the Supreme Court opens a new term tomorrow. Among the many controversies facing the court is a question the justices have long avoided, whether it's unconstitutional to ban semi-automatic assault-style weapons. NPR's Nina Totenberg has more.
7: On the one hand, for instance, the AR-15 rifle can deliver up to 100 bullets per minute without any enhancements. On the other hand, there are some 16 million semi-automatic weapons in the U.S., and it's unclear, for instance, how a ban would work without taking weapons away from law-abiding citizens. There are many other controversies facing the court, everything from test cases on public funding for religious schools, lengthy detention of immigrants without a hearing, and of course, very likely, questions about the conduct of elections. Nina Totenberg, NPR News, Washington.
1: As the head of Tennessee's state prison system, Frank Strada, resigns over the failed execution of convicted killer Krista Pike, and Governor Bill Lee called for an investigation into what happened, her lawyer, Stephen Farrell, says he wants the governor to commute her sentence.
8: At the very least, the governor should commute Ms. Pike's death sentence to a life sentence, at the very least. We don't know what her physical state will be, but it is clear that she has endured a torturous attempt at executing her, and we had already asked that the governor commute her for many good reasons.
1: Speaking there on CNN, Farrell says Pike remains hospitalized in a coma and on a ventilator. Voters in Latin America's largest democracy go to the polls today in the latest test for leftists in the region, which has seen a large shift to the right in recent years. Brazil's incumbent left-wing president is locked in a tight contest with the son of his rival, the former fired president convicted of staging a coup. NPR's Carrie Kahn has more.
9: Polls say the contest is too close to call between veteran leftist Luiz Inácio Lula da Silva and Flavio Bolsonaro, a current senator. Lula, now 80, is facing a tough re-election with voters concerned about crime, corruption, and a faltering economy. Bolsonaro says if he wins, he will align more closely with President Trump's anti-drug interventionist policies in the region. While Trump has not publicly endorsed Bolsonaro, he says he's watching the contest closely and touts his clout in the region, which has seen the last seven presidential contests shift to right-wing leaders that align with the U.S. Lula says he's willing to work with Trump as partners, but insists on respect for sovereignty. Carrie Kahn, NPR News, Rio de Janeiro.
1: The Trump administration this week is mailing out $500 checks to about a million Americans enrolled in some private health care plans through the Affordable Care Act. It's for people in states who didn't made too much to get subsidies to help with the premiums. This is NPR. In Japan, a U.S. Marine is under arrest for allegedly robbing and killing a woman in Okinawa. 20-year-old Lance Corporal Devon Ballard is suspected of killing Anna Yagi over her and then taking her wallet and backpack. He was stationed on Okinawa Island. Japan's prime minister calls it a brutal and heinous act and says they've lodged a strong protest with U.S. officials. Residents in Okinawa have long been frustrated by the burden of hosting American troops, have a strong presence in the area. Violent Israeli settlers have carried out multiple attacks against Palestinians in the Israeli-occupied West Bank in recent days, throwing rocks and burning farmers' olive trees. The increase in attacks coincides with the start of olive harvesting season, which has become a pattern in recent years, as NPR's Kat Lonsdorf reports.
10: Israeli settlers burned dozens of olive trees owned by a Palestinian family south of East Jerusalem on Saturday, according to local officials. The day before, in separate incidents, Israeli settlers attacked Palestinian farmers near Nablus, while masked settlers carrying bats also attacked a group of Israeli human rights activists trying to protect Palestinians as they harvested olives near Bethlehem. The United Nations has documented significant spikes in settler attacks in the West Bank during olive harvesting season in recent years, with an overall rise year over year in general. Israel says it condemns such attacks, but there are usually few consequences for the Israelis who carry them out. Kat Lonsdorf, NPR News, Tel Aviv.
11: Most of the Nobel Prize winners will be announced this week. Tomorrow, the prize in physiology or medicine will be announced. I'm Janine Herbst, NPR News.
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15: Hey, it's Francis, and this week we're bringing back an episode from last year about some terrific cookbooks. Check it out. I'm Francis Lamb, and this is The Splendid Table from APM. You know, for cookbook fans, the best time of the year is here, the fall season, with new books fit to gift debuting every week for months. And we wanted to highlight three of them we're especially excited about. One that reminds us that the breadth of the world's cuisines and cultures is one of the things that makes life worth living, and how even faraway places can be more similar than we thought. That's the book Silk Roads by Anna Ansari. Another book brings us, or me at least, closer to home, with Chinese and other Asian recipes that I remember from growing up. Literally. That's a debut cookbook called Bad Bitch in the Kitch from TikTok star and my baby cousin, Cassie Young. But first, we're going to live a little. We're going to start with dessert. Alexandra Crapanzano grew up in a literary family in Paris and has had a successful career in writing and producing for film and television. But you let a kid grow up in Paris, and chances are they'll be obsessed with food. And so for 15 years, she also wrote a cooking column for the Wall Street Journal. Her latest book, Chocolat, is the second in a trilogy of cookbooks about French home baking. And we're going to get to the good stuff today. So hey, Alexandra, so great to see you.
16: Great to be back on the show, Francis. Thanks.
15: So I want to dive right into the book because there's so much to talk about. You know, for sure, French cuisine has created so many of the world's favorite chocolate dishes, right? Like chocolate mousse, chocolate tarts, even the chocolate molten lava cake. But I didn't actually realize how deep the history of chocolate in France is. Can you tell us how chocolate transformed from its origins in Maya and Aztec culture to when it got to France?
16: Absolutely. You have to jump thousands of years. But yeah. It really began with four different King Louis, it began in the court because nobody else could afford chocolate, but It really began in 1615 when Anne of Austria, who was only 14 years old, was suddenly shipped off without her parents to France to marry Louis the 13th, who was also a teenager. He was only 14. And she arrived with a trunk full of chocolate, which was the saving grace because the two did not get along. Let's just say that. Louis the 13th loved the chocolate, loved his Austrian wife less. They eventually consummated their marriage and had Louis the 14th, the great famous Louis the 14th with the court of Versailles, who really, you know, is credited with inventing luxury as we know it. But one of the things that he did is he used chocolate to keep all of his courtiers at Versailles behaving. So he had a chocolate maker who had to make a different chocolate confection every single day. which was couldn't have been easy. And basically, who Louis XIV shared his chocolate with was, you know, was the flavor of the day, literally, right? So if you were not getting chocolate with Louis XIV, you knew that you were not in his graces. Oh, and wow. So it became this incredibly important thing in the court of Versailles. And then later in life, and this is quite terrible, I guess, for chocolate, in any case, he ended up changing his ways completely and falling in love with Madame de Matignon, who was a young puritanical beauty. This was when Louis XIV was much, much older, and she was much, much younger and very beautiful and very religious. And she immediately insisted that chocolate be banned from Versailles because it was seductive and it had terrible effects on innocent souls. And being a man of a certain age, right, and smitten with a young woman, he quickly banished it. And this began an incredible black market in chocolate, because chocolate at the time was really considered an aphrodisiac. So nobody really wanted to be without chocolate. And then, you know, jump ahead to Louis XV. And he was famous for preparing the hot chocolate that he would drink in his kind of amorous afternoons with his mistress, Madame du Barry. And what made this kind of a total talk of the town, so to speak, was that, you know, kings did almost nothing back then themselves, right?
17: Yeah,
16: I mean,
17: right.
16: People got them dressed, they brought them Kleenex to blow their nose, they did everything, not Kleenex, but handkerchiefs. But
17: yeah. But
16: he insisted on making the hot chocolate all by himself in his apartments. He would not let anybody in the staff touch it. So he would go to a private apartment with his mistress, and he would actually cook the hot chocolate over the stove himself, with a ratio, an incredible ratio of one volume of chocolate to one volume of water. And then he would actually kind of wisely whip in an egg yolk to give it some richness. But it was not sweetened yet.
17: You know, in all of my imagination of what like the kings of France ever did, not one of them was ever like, and then he would chill by the stove and start making his own hot chocolate. But
16: I know. No, it's crazy, right? And then of course everybody loves talking about Marie Antoinette for good reason. And you know, when she was brought again over to, you know, at the tender age of 14 to marry the future Louis XVI, at that point she brought her own chocolate maker. And he used to, and this was quite radical, because he used to sweeten the chocolate, hot chocolate, with a little bit of orange blossom and a little bit of almond. So not sugar yet, but still kind of gave it a different kind of richness, because before that it had really been a kind of a bittersweet, almost thick coffee-like fortifying drink. It wasn't, It was not a dessert by any stretch of the imagination. At the same time, though, King Louis XVI's chef also invented chocolate mousse. But going back to Marie Antoinette, she was famous for having headaches, probably hangovers, but let's call them headaches. And her pharmacist would bring her headache remedy. And Marie Antoinette hated taking medicine. So he decided that he would mix it in a little bit of cocoa and put in a little bit of almond and a little bit of sugar, and kind of make it into, let's just call it an early truffle, for lack of a better word. I mean, she called them pistole, but he basically would give her the medicine wrapped in chocolate. And she loved these little chocolate confections and said, you know what, forget the medicine. I just want the chocolate. I just want the sweetened chocolate.
17: And that
16: became the very, very first chocolate confection. I mean, chocolate had never been considered a candy before this pharmacist decided, hey, you know, my patient's going to be much happier taking her medicine.
17: So that was the first time chocolate met sugar.
16: Or exactly.
17: At least, like, you know, in recorded history. And then from there, it became chocolates as candy, chocolates as chocolate bar, chocolate as a part of dessert.
16: Exactly.
17: That's incredible.
16: Exactly. And, wow. And this is classic French, but the pharmacist, who obviously was also became a chocolate maker at that point, much more profitable, not only was the only one in the court who was not guillotined in the revolution. I mean, obviously Marie Antoinette was, and obviously the king was, and all of the ladies in waiting. He survived, probably because of a nice little chocolate bribery. And then he became the chocolate maker to Napoleon Bonaparte. And then when Napoleon was sent off to live the rest of his days on an island. Dubove was appointed the chocolate maker to the crown for Charles X. And on the Rue du Saint-Père in Paris, in the 7th arrondissement, you can still go to the shop and get the same recipe for the little pistole that Marie Antoinette loved.
17: That's wild. So he is the great survivor. Like, he survived all these violent revolutions.
16: Yes.
17: People were like, no, don't kill the chocolate guy. The chocolate guy we like.
16: Yeah, we need him. We got to have him.
17: All right, so history lesson aside, the book is primarily this fabulous collection of recipes.
16: Thank you.
17: And I love how a lot of them are, you know, very much home-friendly recipes, and some of them are the home-friendly recipes from renowned pastry chefs. But I really want to start with the chocolate mousses. And I say mousses because you have, I counted, 9 different chocolate mousses. And I don't mean chocolate raspberry, chocolate caramel. No, these are 9 different chocolate mousses, like chocolate-flavored mousses. So why that many, and what's the difference between them?
16: Oh, I love that question. Okay, first of all, mousse is obviously my favorite dessert. I think is most
17: 9
16: people's
17: of them.
16: Favorite dessert. 9 of, actually, I had to eliminate a few just to you know, keep page count down. But, you know, there's something really paradoxical about mousse to me, right? Because it's light, but it's dense, it's airy, it has body. It's, you know, it's voluptuous, but it's also ephemeral. It is all of these things. And as I was really kind of delving into mousse, I realized, wait a second, there are so many different approaches. I mean, one is that kind of classic aigu mousse that we know from Julia Child here, which is kind of springy, a little sexy. It's just got an amazing texture to it. But there is also a fantastic lighter mousse that that comes from a wonderful chef in Paris named Christian Constant, who makes one with just egg whites. And it's kind of incredible because it just vanishes on the tongue, but you're left with this kind of fantastic echo of chocolate flavor. Then there's, you know, if you can't eat raw eggs, I remember in pregnancy, I wanted a whipped cream chocolate mousse. So I made one.
17: And okay.
16: So it's anyone who cannot eat eggs for any reason should definitely check out this recipe by Cyril Lignac, who, again, a great chef. And he just uses a very dark chocolate and just enough whipped cream, essentially, to create a very chocolatey mousse still, but without any eggs. You know, Hervé Tisse, who we know, who, you know, a kind of a cult figure among foodies like us, French chemist, found a way of marrying chocolate and water, which nobody thought could work, because usually water will break down chocolate. And there's a mousse I include in this book, which I absolutely love, which is only made from 2 ingredients, chocolate and water. And you bring the water to a nice steamy heat and you whisk it on, you know, over an ice bath with chocolate, and you whisk a lot, but it becomes this absolutely beautiful kind of billowy, very rich chocolate mousse. And
17: because it's literally just chocolate
16: yeah. and water. So it's and dark chocolate. So it's actually really healthy, amazingly enough. And then, you know, I think one of my discoveries was a recipe I love from Gaston Lenôtre, which, you know, one of the great, great pâtissiers ever to live, I think. And, you know, trained everybody, by the way, including Alain Ducasse. And he has a great recipe that is, it can be a filling, it can be a mousse, it can go in a pavlova, it can go between even an American chocolate layered cake. Basically, it is the most incredibly versatile, what they call a ganache montée, which is essentially a whipped ganache. So that is really just chocolate and cream, but only just enough, because obviously cream will dilute the chocolate. And the French are so serious about their chocolate. They really want their chocolate to be dark and rich, and to have a real depth of flavor. So you don't get a lot of kind of very sugary chocolate or very milky chocolate generally, at least at a high level of cooking.
15: Alexandra Crabenzano is the author of Chocolat, Parisian Desserts and Other Delights. We'll be back with more with her in just a minute. I'm Francis Lamb, and this is The Splendid Table from APM.
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20: 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I'm Francis Lamb, and this is the show for curious cooks and eaters. We're talking with Alexandra Crapanzano, author of Chocolat. Let's get back to it with her.
17: I love a good chocolate tart. I think it's like one of the most unbeatable desserts. There's one that I was really intrigued by because it was also quite simple, as you described in the book, but it sounds like it's really like this, about the delicacy of the texture. There's a chocolate tart you have from Frédéric Anton.
16: Yes.
17: Frédéric Anton's chocolate tart. Tell us about that one.
16: I love that tart. I mean, it's just beautiful. So about 18 months ago, 2 years ago, I realized that in all of the years that I've been taking our son to Paris, I had never taken him to the Eiffel Tower. He had passed the Eiffel Tower, but we actually, you know, this, when you're kind of either have lived in a city or live in a city, it's a little bit rare to go to those tourist places.
17: And yeah, it's like how I don't go to the Statue of Liberty ever, but...
16: Exactly.
17: Although and you grew up there, so like you grew up seeing it, so it's not a thing you'd always go to, sure.
16: No, I love seeing it. I mean, I do, and you know, and you know, it's such an important part of Paris, but I decided, wait a second, this is crazy, I've got to take him up the Eiffel Tower. And then at the same time, I learned that that Frédéric Anton, who's one of the great chefs in Paris right now, had taken over the Jules Verne restaurant. And the Jules Verne had always been...
17: Restaurant in the Eiffel Tower.
16: It's in the Eiffel Tower. Okay, I think it's on whatever the third or fourth floor. It's high. And he had taken it over and really kind of moved it from being a little bit of a tourist trap restaurant to being a really serious restaurant. And I thought, you know what, if we're gonna go up, let's do it. Let's do it the right way. And we went and we had one of the truly great meals of my life. And incredible. Beautiful. Incredible meal with obviously an incredible view. But the thing that just blew me away was this chocolate tart, because it had a really silken, it was very simple. It was just a shortbread crust and a chocolate filling, very thin, but the chocolate filling was so silky and so sensual. I asked how he made it, and what he told me was kind of shocking to me, is that he would make a small tart, about six or seven inches, and he would put it into an oven that had been preheated at 350 degrees, and then he would turn the oven off as soon as the tart went in the oven and only cook it very briefly. So basically, he would cook the tart in the waning heat of a preheated oven that had been turned off. And I went home and I realized, wait a second, you can't do that with a larger tart, obviously, and nobody is making little individual tarts at home. So I tested, and what I came up with was you can actually cook an incredibly good chocolate tart at 300 degrees, and you get that incredible, silky, smooth chocolate custard inside. And it's just a beautiful, beautiful recipe. It's very, very French in that it's not flourishy or chocolate. You know, it's really just about the chocolate. You know, it's simple, but the technique is kind of exquisite behind it.
17: Yeah, and that,
16: right.
17: I can imagine too, like in that super gentle heat, the filling doesn't overcook, doesn't get grainy, it just stays very, very soft and silky.
16: Exactly. And it's fantastic.
17: Cool.
16: And I think it's not more than 3/4 of an inch thick, including the crust. It's just, sure. It's meant to be very, very simple, very elegant. You can dust on a little powdered cocoa if you want. You can serve it with a little bit of creme fraiche. But really, it's one of those kind of very elegant kind of black dress desserts that you just... You don't want to do anything to it. You just want to let it stand by itself. I love that recipe, that entire restaurant.
17: Well, that sounds so delicious. Well, thank you so much, Alexandra. I can't wait to start baking.
16: I'm thrilled.
20: Alexandra Provenzano is the author of Chocolat, Parisian Desserts and Other Delights. You can find her recipe for chocolate ganache tart with raspberries at splendidtable.org. Anna Ansari grew up in the Detroit area, but always felt a draw to faraway places, whether to her father's native Iran or to China, where she lived for a few years as a young adult. And while there, she started to ask why these faraway places felt so familiar. The delicious answer lies in her beautiful debut cookbook, Silk Roads. So hey, Anna, thanks so much for making the time today.
19: Hi, Frances. Thank you so much for you taking the time to speak with me. I'm really honored to have this conversation with you. So thank you.
17: Oh, it's a pleasure. It's a pleasure. So, okay, let's start with the basics. I think for those of us who barely remember, you know, learning about the Silk Road in history class, can you first quickly describe what part of the world you're talking about?
19: So when I'm talking about the Silk Road, specifically for my book, it really is the stretch of land that sort of snakes from the coast of the Black Sea over by Georgia, over to the Caucasus, across the Caucasus to the Caspian Sea, then down into Iran, up and around through Turkmenistan, Uzbekistan, Afghanistan, Tajikistan, Kazakhstan, and then down into China via Gansu province and the Hushi corridor there. But the Silk Roads has been interpreted by many different scholars, historians, whomever, as encompassing far more and far less than those that I just mentioned. You know, the British Museum had an exhibit last year that situated the start of the Silk Roads in Japan and the end of it in England. So there are actually a lot of Sweden was involved, sub-Saharan Africa. So it's really this, you know, I think more and more an imagined moniker for something that symbolizes this sort of historic trade of the goods and people across overland. This is not, we're not talking about, you know, sea journeys. There are people who talk about the sea Silk Roads, but this is specifically across Asia, through the mountains, through the steppe, through the deserts of Central Asia, part of the Middle East, and into China as we know it today.
17: Yeah. And how did you become so interested in these places and their cuisines?
19: Well, I am I'm from one end of these. I'm Iranian-American. I grew up in Michigan, but my dad and my mom's from Michigan. She was born and raised there. But my father is Iranian. He moved to the U.S. in 64 from Iran. And I grew up eating sort of food of that end of the Silk Roads. And this is, you know, this is my culture. It's something I'm very, very familiar with and I love. And I'm so happy to be able to share some of those recipes in the book with everyone. But on the other end, you know, moving to like China, basically I started going to China in the 90s when I was a teenager and really became interested in Chinese history and Chinese culture, but was particularly struck in like maybe the first month when I was a teenager, when I was a 17-year-old living in China, of this bowl of noodles that I ate that was super confusing to me, but also like very, very comforting. And I say confusing because it was at this restaurant that had this kind of like calligraphic script written in green. And, you know, it turns out I know now that was the Arabic language. And the noodles were coated in this sort of like light but very flavorful tomato sauce. It had peppers and onions in it and these little chunks of lamb. And again, now with this flavor that I now know was cumin. So like, and I'm like, what am I eating? Where this is not Chinese food that like I know it, but I tasted it. And it just tasted like home. And again, it's because now I know it's because of cumin, but it's also because this food, this noodle dish, was from the Uyghur people in China, who are an ethnic Turkic minority from northwestern China in what's now modern day Xinjiang province. But they have traditionally been scattered across Central Asia, way back to when the Silk Roads were sort of very, very, very busy with traders, when the Uyghurs' ancestors, the Songdians, controlled the trade of the Silk Roads, and they're Turkic people. So it was like this other end of the Silk Roads where I'm like a teenager eating these noodles, being like, why am I eating this? What is this? Why does it taste like home? And then I learned over time, you know, who these people were and why I was eating this food and how the way in which these cuisines were connected was because of this overland network of trade routes and because of the migration of peoples and flavors and food and ingredients that have traversed Central Asia from Iran to China and back again for centuries. Yeah. So for me, it's like that. Really just like part, it's like, it's me. And when I was from Baku to Beijing, like this is like how, this is the plane on which like I exist and I thrive, and it just, this is my cuisine and my culture as well as so many before and, you know, after me.
17: Yeah, that's so interesting. I love how like you have your personal history, which is like, you know, one end of the road, and then you were traveling to the other end of the road and you ate this bowl of noodles. You're like, what is this? And why is it bridging these two places?
19: Exactly.
17: It's so interesting too, because I wanted to talk to you specifically about noodles. There's something about like the category of food, noodles, that is so interesting to me in this area, because I think when most people hear noodles, they think of East Asian, Southeast Asian cuisines, Chinese, Japanese, Korean, Thai, Vietnamese, so on and so forth, right? Or they think of pasta and Italy, and we don't have to go into the Marco Polo thing, but they eat a lot of noodles in Central Asia. And I don't think that, you know, many people know about these cuisines and know about the centrality of these noodle cultures. And you have noodle recipes in the book. And there was one I was particularly interested in called Civet Oshi.
19: Civet Oshi.
17: I'm probably saying it wrong, but tell us about that one.
19: I probably am too, but you know.
17: Yeah.
19: We'll keep it between the two of us.
17: Yeah.
19: Yeah, Civet Oshi is one of my favorite dishes, I think maybe ever. But sure. I think one of the best things about this dish, though, is it's so visually striking. The noodles are like this intense emerald green. Mm. They are infused with dill. Like, you know, you just go to a pasta, you know, the pasta aisle or an Italian restaurant, any sort of green noodle you see in the U.S. is from spinach. Maybe, I don't know, spirulina. But these are dill noodles. And dill was an herb that ended up in Central Asia from Iran, from the sort of fertile crescent, and it made its way over to Central Asia. And then, by the way, it just kind of stopped. You have some dill in northern Thailand in some of the Thai cuisine, but it kind of like doesn't go any further, which I find personally interested by that.
17: Dill is like this mystery herb that just shows up in places, and I don't entirely know why, but I'm sure it's from ancient trade. But yeah, like there's like this one very popular dish in Vietnam that is fried fish, like in turmeric, and with like a ton of dill on top. And
19: okay,
17: like,
19: that is like, definitely because of trade. Turmeric and dill in Vietnamese food is
17: I'm like, how did that get there? That's amazing. But also like when I think of dill, I often think of like Scandinavia, you know, like very, very, like totally very, very different part of the world. But anyway, tell us about dill and this town in Uzbekistan.
19: So Civet Oshi is from a western part of Uzbekistan, and that is out towards the Aral Sea, the now nearly dried up Aral Sea. This town called Khiva, K-H-I-V-A, which I was just talking to someone who's like, oh, I've traveled all over Uzbekistan, but I never made it to Khiva. And a lot of people don't make it to Khiva because it's actually quite far west. And out in Khiva, that's where you find Civet Oshi. This is the only place in Uzbekistan that you find this dish. You try to go find it in Samarkand, you'll fail. Bukhara, fail. Tashkent, fail. You can only find this in Khiva. And I asked over and over, I asked so many people, I'm like, where did this come from? Why in Khiva do you have these dill noodles? And they were like, it's just an old dish. We've always had this. I'm like, that is not helping me.
17: It's nowhere else.
19: Whatever. It's nowhere else. The closest you get, and this is like really kills me, and like in the best way, is in Xi'an, in modern day Xi'an in China, there is a green noodle dish. It's green from spinach, and spinach made its way into China and across Central Asia during the Tang Dynasty and the Silk Roads as well, came from Iran, went in. It actually came via Nepal. So some of these Silk Roads like snaked into the mountains as well. But back during the Tang Dynasty, apparently the Tang courtiers were making green noodles with pagoda leaves, some specialty like fancy pants tree found inside the palaces. And the hoi polloi of Tang China wanted to eat green noodles. So they started making these spinach noodles to approximate what the courtiers were doing. And I mean,
17: oh, interesting.
19: it's not dill, but like, I feel like in my mind, there's got to be some connection. Why? Because Xi'an was the sort of either terminus or starting point of the Silk Road when they were at one of their like great trading periods of strength. And all the trade routes sort of passed through Kiva. So in my brain, I'm like, I feel like maybe you will never ever know this, but the fact that there are only these two places that you can find these gorgeous green noodles in this whole swath of, you know, Central and into East Asia, maybe they're connected, maybe they're not, but whatever, they're both delicious. Yeah. And, you know, like, who cares? The Xi'an noodles are usually topped with the, like, that lovely stir-fried egg and tomato. And the Shivit Oshi that you'll find in Kiva, and then the one that you find in my book as well, is topped with this, like, sort of beautiful carrot and potato and paprika, sort of almost like a tomato stew, like a goulash.
17: And with beef, right?
19: Traditionally, Central Asian nations and cuisines have been really lamb heavy, but apparently since the dissolution of the Soviet Union, there's been a lot of beef. And I imagine, frankly, that has to do with a lot of trade deals as well. I don't know where the beef's coming from, but there's a lot of beef there.
17: Yeah. Because it's not really a grassy plain.
19: No, it's not. And I was quite surprised.
17: I love the idea of like infusing the dill into the noodles though.
19: And
17: the,
19: it's
17: like,
19: so the, fun
17: that, that
19: too.
17: That flavor is so like intense, but like cool and interesting. I love it.
19: It's cool and interesting and it diffuses, you know? It's the subtle dill flavor that infuses the noodles that then like just sort of gets swept up in this like paprika-y, tomato-y beef stew on top. It's so good. And it's just fun.
17: I love it. Okay, so I love that we've talked about Central Asian noodles. There's another sort of whole category of food here that is so important. It's the sweets, right? And like your family's from Iran and like the tradition of Iranian sweets. But it's a little bit of a different culture, right? Than like we have in the US particularly. Like it's more small cookies and like syrupy, intense confections than pastries and big slices of cake or you know, they're kind of like more compact, intensely flavored things, lots of nuts and flowers and stuff. But you have a recipe in your book for an almond bundt cake that you had in your family.
19: I do.
17: Tell us about that and why it's in the book.
19: So, I mean, everything you're saying there about the sweets tradition is one of the reasons I'm not a massive fan of Iranian sweets that I grew up having as a child. I find I don't have a massive sweet tooth, and I found those super syrupy, intense. Even like I like a piece of baklava, but I don't love a piece of like it's like it's too much for me. Mm. So when I was doing the dessert chapter, I really wanted to sort of play with a lot of the flavors that were involved in these confectionery and cake and cookie traditions, but kind of weave in some American and some British baking traditions or sweets. I mean, I have a funnel cake, you know. it's like instead of a gulab jamun or a zulbia, you've got a funnel cake dusted with rose petals. But the bundt cake, this is a cake that has been in my family I'm 44 for 44 years at least. And it is my take on a cake that my mother made for almost every single party we had when I was growing up as a child. You know, we were sort of part and parcel of this lovely little Iranian American expatriate community in suburban Detroit. And my mom didn't speak a lick of Farsi or of Turkish. And back then, like there were no, you know, obviously there's no Google, but there were also no Iranian cookbooks out. Like they just didn't exist. So she didn't really know how to make Iranian desserts. And she would try. And I remember like family friends would taste it. And my dad would taste it and be like, this is good soup, but something is missing. And she's like, well, what am I supposed to do? Like, what do I do here? Yeah. So what she did is she called upon her heritage. And she is, like I said, I think at the start of this talk, she's born and raised Michigander, but with an English and Germanic heritage. So she went to the grocery store, bought some like tin of pre-made almond, sugary almond filling, and she probably like used Crisco in this cake too. Who knows? But she made an almond-flavored bundt cake, really drawing on that old Germanic like bundt tradition that is still so popular and beloved in America and certainly in the Midwest. To make a bundt cake that sort of had that almondy flavor, like these sort of chewy almond macaroons that you would get in Persian desserts.
17: Yeah.
19: Everyone loved it because they also were like, okay, this has the right flavor, but she's not messing with something that is ours and doing it sort of not right, you know, which people still don't like to this day.
17: Sure.
19: So she was like, well, I'm making my own and I'm going to make sure that I make something not only that is extremely delicious, but that satisfies both my knowledge as an American baker, but also satisfies the taste buds of all my guests and makes them feel comfortable as if they're eating something familiar, but they're not at all.
17: Yeah. And I love that. I love how the book kind of comes full circle, even though it's, you know, the story of the book is about this place that's very far away from the US, far away from Michigan, but you bring it back home to where you came from. So that's such a beautiful metaphor for how this story sort of evolved. Thank you so much, Anna. It's been so fun talking with you.
19: Thank you so much, Francis. It's been a great chat.
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20: 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I'm Francis Lam, and this is the show for curious cooks and eaters. So I need to introduce our final guest today, first with a whole bunch of disclaimers. The first is the company I work for is publishing her book. And the second is that I totally recuse myself from that whole bookmaking process because she's my little cousin. So while I first knew her as Baby Cassie, fans know her as a contestant on the Gordon Ramsay show Next Level Chef, and 4 million TikTokers know her as their first bite bestie, the bad b***in kitsch, Cassie Young. Her first cookbook is, in fact, called Bad Bitch in the Kitch, but it was for me such a sweet and fun read to see so many recipes from our family brought to life with Cassie's incredibly extra style.
17: So, hey, Cassie, I am so glad to see you.
22: Hi, Francis.
17: Okay, this is going to sound weird, but the audience will understand it quickly. I remember the first time I met your mom. And we were super excited because Uncle Carlos got married and we were so excited to welcome a new person to the family. So I remember she comes over and right away, she was like immediately my favorite auntie because she was obviously the best cook in our entire family.
22: Yeah, and she would love to hear that. Absolutely.
17: Well, you know, play this to her later, but
22: yeah.
17: And like, this is like before you were born, but I remember we'd have parties at our house and like when your parents would show up early, I knew it was because, oh my God, that means Aunt Betty's going to do the cooking. Like, it is on. Like, I was so psyched. So when I saw you on TV say, well, yeah, my mom taught me how to cook, but now I'm a better cook than her. I was like, okay, okay.
22: A little bit of friendly competition there, you know.
17: I love it. But so tell me, when did you realize you love being in the kitchen? I don't think I ever actually knew that you loved cooking until I started watching you cook along with like your 79 million fans.
22: I think it was a slow development for me as well. When I was younger, since my mom was always cooking, I wanted to be really involved. Like I was a super curious kid. I remember it really started off more as a passion for baking. I think as all kids are, we're super intrigued by like cookies and all of those things. And so there was one time that my mom had a bread maker. And I remember this pivotal moment because it was something that like patience was never my virtue. And it's not really one of my mom's virtues either. Why we only made bread in this bread maker one time. And I remember just having to wait all day for this bread. It took all day, but getting to see the end result of this long process was so exciting to me as a kid. And it was the first time that I really feel like I had to practice patience. Like there's nothing I could do to work around it. And it's so funny because I think that was one of the moments that I was like, I love being in the kitchen. But then that was my mom's moment of like, okay, we're never doing this again because it's taking all day. But as I got older, I really started to realize my love for cooking.

0: and more I loved it. And then I moved away from home to California when I really couldn't just go visit as easily for home cooking. That's when I really stepped it up and started playing around more. That grew into COVID, and obviously COVID was a big time for everyone in the kitchen. And then as that went on, like right after COVID is when I really started my content journey. And I just started documenting me cooking all my meals for myself. So it never started off as a, I'm going to be a chef or I'm going to show people how to cook. It was more so I'm just showing people what I'm making and what I like to do. I may not do it the right way. I may not do it the way other people do, but this is how I do it. And I was just having fun in the kitchen. And luckily for me, it caught on.
1: Yeah. I actually remember being at your parents' house for Thanksgiving and you weren't there. I forget where you were. And I was, you know, asking your mom, well, how's Cassie doing? And she's like, oh, she's good. You know, she started doing like these like food videos on the internet. I was like, oh, okay, that's cool. She's like, yeah, she started like 3 weeks ago. Give her follows. She could use more follows. I'm like, okay, sure. And I look you up and I'm like, wait, she started 3 weeks ago? She has 20,000 followers. And then like 15 minutes later, it was like 100,000 followers. I was like, oh my God, this is like a small city worth of people now. So actually with that, maybe let's start and talk about some of your recipes. And one I think is probably near and dear to your heart, your 30-minute beef and broccoli.
0: Yes, this recipe is always going to be one of my personal favorites just because it's one of the recipes that I first went extremely viral for. I think I posted it at like 9 p.m. one night after I had just woken up from a nap. And again, wasn't thinking, I'm going to post this recipe, this formal recipe. It was like waking up from a nap. I really need to just make something quick. And this is one of those things I'm just going to whip up. I posted the video and I remember waking up the next morning and it had already been, I think, at like 3 million views. It was really insane. And now I think it's collected up to, I want to say 20 million, maybe plus. But it's still one of my favorite recipes to cook on the regular just because it's so easy. And I think why it was so popular was because it's something that people order often at Chinese restaurants and they never knew how easy it is to make it at home. So being able to teach people that was really exciting for me.
1: Yeah. So actually this is a recipe that I know how to make. Actually more the restaurant version than the home version of. And in a restaurant, like, you know, you like flash fry the beef before you like actually stir fry it. And then you like flash blanch the broccoli and you always have a big giant pot of water going. And you always have like a wok that's just for flash frying before you actually cook. It's not how you do it at home. So how do you do it and still keep it to just 30 minutes?
0: So for me, I do it the way my mom always taught me. Marinate the beef, which it's always with cornstarch and baking soda. That's always been my mom's secret to really velvet the beef. Very quick marinade. And I do this for most of my proteins. And then I cook the beef first, remove the beef, which is something my mom has always done. And then I will steam the broccoli first in a little bit of the aromatics. Add a little Shaoxing wine. I have a sauce that'll reduce down with the broccoli. Add the beef back in and that's it. And then of course you got the rice cooker going on the side. But it really is like, I feel like 30 minutes is generous. I think you can get it done in like 25. I feel like I've done 20 minutes even before. Just such a super easy weeknight meal and I just never really get sick.
1: Yeah. What's the seasoning? So I know you marinate the beef in cornstarch and baking soda and it helps really tenderize the beef. But like, what do you use to like season the beef? And the sauce.
0: The beef is simple, really just soy sauce, grated garlic, ginger, and then the cornstarch and baking soda. The sauce is really the secret to it. And it starts with just some kind of broth. I usually use chicken broth because that's just what I always have on hand. But beef broth, of course, some more soy sauce, a little sesame oil, brown sugar that helps really caramelize the beef as well. Oyster sauce, a little bit more garlic and ginger. And I believe that's it, but it's such a simple recipe and it's always things that I have on hand. So I think it's a lot less than what people think.
1: Yeah. Right. That with a big bowl of rice.
0: Yes, of course.
1: Yeah. Cool.
0: Yeah.
1: I want to talk about another, like moving to another chapter. Okay. So I've always wanted to go to Singapore with your family because that's where your mom grew up and I've never been. And Singapore is obviously one of the great eating places of the world. I mean, Singaporean food is so good. Like the chili crab is like, I mean, you know,
0: one of my favorites.
1: But is there a dish that you like super

0: extra love?
1: Hainanese chicken rice is always going to be one of my favorite dishes. I remember the first time I ever had it. It was life-changing. And you think it's just chicken and rice. Like, how special can it be?
0: But like, there really chicken. Is.
1: Yes, it's poached chicken. And it doesn't look aesthetically pleasing by any means. And I think anytime someone sees chicken that's been poached, they're like, there's no seasoning. It just looks bland. But it just is so special. I think what I love about the dish is nothing at all goes to waste. The broth that the chicken is slow poached in is also served on the side. Asian culture, you already know, having broth with every meal is just, that's how I grew up. Like, I don't drink the cold drinks with food. I need a hot broth to go with everything. So it just complements the chicken.
0: It's so Chinese.
1: It's so Chinese. It's so Cantonese, you know? But yes, the broth just complements the chicken so well. And then the rice is infused with some of the chicken fat, some more ginger and garlic, and then served on top of everything is also a scallion ginger sauce, which I love. A little bit of sweet chili sauce as well. I feel like every culture has their own version of chicken and rice. It's probably one of the most simple ones, but it's so comforting.
0: Mm-hmm. But then it has like so much spark of flavor when you have like that ginger scallion sauce and like vinegary chili sauce too. Like every bite can be different if you want it to be. Like, what am I eating now? It's great. I love it.
1: Everyone has their own little way of eating chicken rice. So you also get some cucumbers on the side, which just adds a really nice fresh brightness, a little cilantro as well. And that is just, to your point, like every bite is a little bit different.
0: Yeah, you chicken rice your own way.
1: Yeah, chicken rice how you want to, always.
0: Can I tell you another recipe I was really excited to see in the book? Because, you know, I'm a lot older than you. We didn't actually grow up like hanging out together and certainly not in the kitchen, right? So it was so fun for me to see these recipes in your book that like kind of told me a story about, you know, part of my own family. And your air fryer toss you, like the sweet, savory Chinese roast pork strips you see hanging in the window in Chinatown restaurants, like I totally remember this whole like hubbub in my family when your dad started making that. Like, I remember him actually bringing over an old, like, before they were even called air fryers, but it's basically what we would call an air fryer today. Like, it was portable. He brought it over to our house and he made this tasu. And we're like, ooh, like, first of all, like, ooh, Uncle Carlos has moves now. But we were like, wow, this is really delicious. I didn't know you can make this at home. And now to see a recipe for it, I'm like, holy cow, like, that's amazing. Well, why don't you actually tell us how to make it? And then I can live in my own nostalgia in my own corner of the room.
1: No, I'm laughing because it really is like my dad does not cook at all. Like, he does not like to cook. He doesn't want to do it. But for whatever reason, he's had this passion of making chasu, which I'm not mad at because he did get really good at it. And to your point, this was a time where air fryers weren't a thing. So he used this like glass chamber, I think is what you're talking about, that was portable.
0: I totally
1: and he would
0: remember.
1: He would like plug it in above our washing machine. And this is where he would just like air fry some chasu. It was so random. but this is, I feel like, one of the more exciting recipes in my book, because again, it's something that I don't think people will realize they're going to be able to make at home. It's such a classic when you go to these takeout restaurants, and I have those memories of having a big foam box with the rice and the chasu and the sauce on the side. But it really is just all in this special glaze. So there is kind of this red fermented bean curd, which gives it its flavor as well as its color. The chasu has like that signature red color. Some people use food coloring in theirs. I kind of have that option in my cookbook if you want to go for the super aesthetic route, but it really is just so flavorful. Also with the cut of meat, I like to use pork butt. There's different cuts of pork that you can use for it too, but it's also glazed with some honey and then the marinade that's used with it. There's Chinese five spice, which is probably one of the most distinct flavors. I think a lot of people are maybe unaware of what that tastes like until they smell it and they're like, oh, that's actually in some of my favorite dishes.
0: Yeah,
1: but the marinade is quite simple, you know, and that honey creates this really nice charred crisp around the surface, but then the inside is so tender. And then chasu can be eaten with anything. Like, chasu was always one of my favorite things. I'm pretty sure my dad became so passionate about it because like that's one of the things that he really likes to eat. And I think the air fryer makes things so simple these days. And again, it's just one of those recipes I don't think people know they can just have it at home.
0: It's kind of like the do anything protein, right? It's delicious on its own with rice. Or like you chop it up and that's the protein in your fried rice. Or that could be the protein in your fried noodle. Or like cut it up and then you start it in the pan, get it hot, and then you scramble some eggs into it, and like that's its own dish.
1: Yeah.
0: Actually, since we're talking about eggs, I'm going to ask you about one more.
1: Oh, yes.
0: Years ago, I read this article about how Chinese stir-fried tomatoes and eggs is like the ultimate quick comfort food for like every Chinese family. And like it's almost so ubiquitous that like everyone knows how to make it, so no one has a written recipe for it. And I happen to not know how to make it, and I was so frustrated because I couldn't find any written recipes for it. And since then, I've like seen many more, and I love how they're all so different. And I was reading yours, and it's totally different from how I make mine. So how do you make yours?
1: I start off with making the tomato jam. I know some people cook their eggs separate and then make the tomato jam, but I'm kind of just all about the ease. So I like to start frying off some green onions and some garlic first, and then I'll slice down some Roma tomatoes, which my mom growing up always had in the fridge. So this, to your point, became the meal that like, oh, we don't have any groceries, we're having tomato egg for dinner. Again, there were times where I was taking it for granted, like, oh, this again. But then this became one of those meals that I really, really missed when I was out of the house.
0: Sure.
1: Anyways, yeah, totally. You fry these tomatoes down, you add a little sesame oil and oyster sauce, a little bit of soy sauce. I'm a white pepper fiend. Like, I love white pepper. I think it's a kind of a love or hate thing, but growing up, I was white pepper in everything.
0: I love white pepper, yeah.
1: It makes me sneeze a lot, but I'm like, throw more in there. Doesn't even matter.
0: For sure, yeah.
1: But the tomatoes slow cook down into this really luxurious sauce. And then for me, again, this may either be out of efficiency or laziness or a little bit of both, because I do think that they go hand in hand. But I really just push my tomatoes to the side. They're not going to be runny or anything, but they're going to be really nice and jammy. I cook and scramble my eggs on the side of the pan. And then once they're about like 80% cooked through, that's when I mix everything in. And then I just go ahead and add a little bit more of that green onion razzle dazzle, and it's already a complete meal. It's so simple. And again, I think a lot of cultures do have their own version of like tomatoes and egg. It's kind of like the Chinese version of shakshuka, if you will. And this is something you could definitely pull together in no time.
0: Well, Cassie, it has been so fun talking with you. I am so happy to read this book. Congratulations to you, and I'll see you at Thanksgiving.
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2: Cassie Young is the author of Bad Bitch in the Kitch, and she left us with a recipe for 30-minute beef and broccoli. 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Lauren Humpert is our senior podcast production manager. 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I'm Francis Lam, and this is APM, American Public Media.
3: Hey, it's Francis Lam, host of The Splendid Table. 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
1: 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I'm Melody Edwards.
2: And I'm Nikki Ouellette. The general election is coming up on Tuesday, November 3rd. To help you prep to vote, we teamed up with KHOL Jackson to offer all the candidates in competitive races for statewide and federal office 20-minute interviews.
1: Get this, almost all of them said yes. Healthcare, public lands, and energy were hot topics, with a lot of different ideas about how to make them work for Wyomingites.
2: This week, we'll cover the races for U.S. House and Senate, as well as governor.
1: 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It could be a boon for homeowners' bank accounts, and it could scale back funding for local services.
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3: Live from NPR News in Washington, I'm Janine Hurst. The president of Cornell University says they must do better following a civil lawsuit filed by a former student in recent weeks alleging she was gang-raped at a frat house in 2024. NPR's Kristen Wright has more.
4: Cornell University President Michael Kotlikoff says it's a defining moment for the university.
5: What happened to Jane Doe in 2024 is deeply disturbing and will weigh heavily on our community for years to come.
4: He acknowledges mounting questions over Cornell's handling of the young woman's rape allegations and concerns about campus culture.
5: It raises heartbreaking and troubling issues about sexual assault, dehumanization, and aspects of party culture, alcohol, and drug use.
4: Cornell's president says the school's taking immediate action to strengthen sexual assault prevention in education and substance use resources, and will take a serious look at the role of fraternities and sororities in campus life. He also announced an outside review into Cornell's handling of the case. Kristen Wright, NPR News.
3: Supreme Court Justice Samuel Alito says he's considered retiring. NPR's Kerry Johnson reports on fresh interviews with the justice as he promotes his new book.
6: Justice Alito tells CBS News he's considered retiring from the court. Alito, who's 76 years old, was appointed by President George W. Bush. He's already served 20 years on the Supreme Court and written major decisions reversing the right to abortion and paring back the Voting Rights Act. Any justice's decision to retire before 2028 could set off a political tug of war. Senate Republicans famously refused to even meet with President Obama's nominee, Merrick Garland, because they said it was too close to an election. Kerry Johnson, NPR News.
3: The Coast Guard says it's still trying to account for the six people who were on board a medical plane that crashed off Nantucket early yesterday. The Gulfstream G-100 jet was traveling from Bermuda to Boston when air traffic control lost contact with it. Paul Kinnearney from member station WBUR in Boston has more.
7: The Coast Guard has located jet debris 20 miles off Nantucket. Rear Admiral Matt Lake describes the search as a rescue operation, but did say they would continue to update the next of kin as the operation unfolds.
8: This is a large and demanding search area. Our crews are employing fixed-wing aircraft, helicopter, boats, and cutters to search the area, and will continue to evaluate all available information as our operation progresses.
7: Lake said they are working with Massachusetts officials to dispatch crafts equipped with sonar to scan the ocean floor. The Coast Guard says they plan to search until they're confident they will not find any survivors. For NPR News, I'm Paul Kinnearney in Boston.
3: And there's word on the cause of that crash. 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
1: And I'm Melody Edwards. 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
2: Today, we'll hear excerpts from those interviews, along with some takeaways from our reporters. Let's start with the candidates for one of Wyoming's U.S. Senate seats, which is up for grabs this year.
1: That's because current one-term Republican Senator Cynthia Lummis is retiring. We'll hear from the two candidates running, but first, Wyoming Public Media's Hannah Merzbach is here to give us a quick introduction. Hannah, you talked to both candidates. First, who are they?
10: Yeah, hey, Melody. So first we have Harriet Hageman. She's running as a Republican. Right now she's Wyoming's current lone U.S. House representative. For a little background, she grew up on a Wyoming ranch before she unseated Liz Cheney in 2022. She worked as a lawyer for 3 decades, and she says she fought federal overreach and worked on property and water law cases. Second, we have James Byrd. He's running as a Democrat. He served in the Wyoming legislature representing Laramie County for about a decade. His mom's family has been in Wyoming since pre-statehood. In fact, she was the first Black woman to be elected to the state legislature. And Byrd has also worked in oil exploration and cybersecurity.
1: So break down the key similarities and the differences that you heard between the two candidates.
10: Well, to start off, both of them talked a lot about needing to be transparent and available to Wyomingites. And they also both talked about how Congress needs to step up and have a bigger role. Hageman said she thinks that faceless bureaucrats have taken too much power, while Byrd said that he thinks the Trump administration has taken too much power.
1: And then what did they say when it came to the energy industry specifically?
10: Yeah, I asked them about nuclear energy specifically. They both said they're confident in that growing industry, and they also said that Wyoming should continue to lead the way in the energy sector overall. Hageman, though, specifically emphasized that she wants to continue to rely on those legacy industries, boost up industries like coal. Byrd said he wants to focus on developing new technologies more related to nuclear and renewables.
1: And did you hear any similarities or differences when it came to healthcare?
10: Yeah, I heard some big differences about healthcare, specifically about the Rural Health Transformation Act. This is that $50 billion federal fund that's been allocated to states. Hageman helped pass this. She thinks it's going to help fix the healthcare system. Byrd, however, was skeptical that the Rural Health Act will do anything at all.
1: All right, let's take a listen. A reminder that the longer interviews with each candidate will be available on our website's How Do I Vote page. We'll hear from Hageman first.
11: Tell me what you think are the two most pressing issues facing the Senate and how you want to address them.
12: Well, energy security is national security, and Wyoming is one of the most important energy states in the nation. My agenda in the House of Representatives has been to protect our energy industry, make sure that we can continue to produce oil and gas and coal and uranium. I will continue to do that over there as well. One of the other things that I'm very interested in going to the Senate side is being on the Judiciary Committee. I was a trial attorney for many years. I know what makes a really good federal district court judge, but I also know what can make some bad ones. The other aspect is being able to work directly with the administrative agency heads when they are being nominated for particular positions, the Department of Interior, the Department of Agriculture, the Department of Energy. I want to make sure that I have a direct communication with those agency nominees to make sure that their priorities align with Wyoming's priorities.
11: Okay, we're going to move into a series of rapid-fire questions.
12: Okay.
11: Your political heroes.
12: Ronald Reagan, Donald Trump, and my father. My father was in the state legislature for 24 years.
11: Data centers.
12: Okay, I think that that is a state issue, and I think that we're law in place to make sure that our local communities can properly address this issue.
11: Block cameras, or these license plate readers used by law enforcement.
12: I'm very concerned about them. They're keeping the data way too long, and I think there's a real concern about the Fourth Amendment and compliance with that.
11: Age limits for members of the Senate.
12: That would be unconstitutional.
11: The war in Iran.
12: I think that this is something that has been a long time in the coming. I think that it is absolutely appropriate that we did what was necessary to take out their nuclear program and to block them from continuing to wreak havoc in the Middle East.
11: All right. Well, we're going to move to some longer form questions. So during a forum this summer put on by Wyoming Public Media, Wildfile, and the League of Women Voters, you said you think that executive agencies, these, quote, nameless, faceless bureaucrats, have taken too much power in the U.S. and the legislative branch has abdicated its role. How are you working to restore balance?
12: Well, there's many different ways. One of the things, I'm the chairman of the Article I Task Force for the Republican Study Committee, and so we have been bringing in people to talk about ways in which we can better and be more effective as legislators, we need to be better at actually writing the legislation, and thereby taking away the power of bureaucrats to interpret or misinterpret certain laws. So, for example, I think that we need to do a better job of using preambles, make sure that we're being explicit and unambiguous when we define the terms of art that we're using. I think that we should use sunset clauses more effectively. We're trying to deal with blockchain and Bitcoin and crypto using laws that were written 20, 30, 40, 80 years ago.
11: I want to move on to healthcare. You and other Congress people have been making changes to safety net programs like Medicaid. At the same time, Congress, yourself included, created the Rural Health Transformation Program to help fill some of those gaps. But health research group and news outlet KFF says that that $50 billion five-year fund will not fully offset Medicaid cuts, which the group estimates at $137 billion in rural areas over the next 10 years. What more, if any, do you think the Senate needs to do to ensure Wyomingites have easy access to quality health care?
12: Well, I'm going to push back a little bit because just providing federal funds or Medicaid is not necessarily providing quality health care. Government programs are not always the solution to providing these resources, but Wyoming received $205 million so far from the Rural Transformation Healthcare Fund. And the challenges in each state are going to be different depending upon population, the amount of miles you have to travel to get health care. So we wanted this to be a robust state-driven program. Also, in terms of the cuts to Medicaid, all that we did is we made requirements. If you are an able-bodied adult with no dependent children, you have to work or go to school or be looking for a job for 20 hours a week. Those changes didn't apply to Medicaid in Wyoming anyway, because we never expanded that population.
11: Okay, let's move on past health care. You've gotten a bit of pushback from Wyomingites for supporting Utah Senator Mike Lee's proposal to sell some public lands. What do you want constituents to know going forward when it comes to your stance on public land transfers and sales?
12: Well, I think that there was a lot of misinformation about what Mike Lee's bill did. I think at the end, it was for BLM to identify lands that would be contiguous to communities such as Kemmerer, Wyoming. Kemmerer, Wyoming is landlocked with BLM land. And that the BLM would work with the local people and probably the state governor's office to identify lands if they needed it for housing. And Kemmerer is one of the areas that we have challenges in Wyoming because of the natrium reactor that is being built there. One of the things that I hear throughout Wyoming, they've talked about the need for local control and like local involvement. And I very much agree with that.
1: That was Wyoming's U.S. Representative Harriet Hageman talking about her run for U.S. Senate. Next, Hannah talked to James Byrd, the Democrat running for the seat.
11: So what do you see as the two most pressing issues facing the U.S. Senate, and how do you want to address them?
13: Well, getting our government back together and getting our government functioning again. The current resident of the White House has employed individuals to go just wholesale destroy agencies and functionality of the federal government. The second most important thing to do is to get the economy back to where it was 2 years ago. And that's by ending all of those needless tariffs, driving up the cost of everything that we buy. So getting the economic factors, those things that the Congress should be in charge of, but for some reason has decided to neglect their responsibility there.
11: Right. Yeah, that gets to one of my questions. You've touched on this during a forum this summer put on by Wyoming Public Media, Wildfile, the League of Women Voters. You said you will put the constitutional roles back in place. How would you do this?
13: Well, it's a simple thing that I learned when I was in the Wyoming legislature, being in the super minority. Whether you're in the majority or the minority, you don't get things done by being siloed on one side by party. you have to reach her across the aisle. I have to get other senators to work with me to take control of the things that are constitutionally mandated and get them to put those pressures back on the system and get us on the track going the right direction. It's important to the survival of our democracy.
11: Okay, now we're going to move to some more rapid-fire questions.
13: Okay, go.
11: Your political heroes.
13: Bill Clinton, because he balanced the budget.
11: Selling public land for housing.
13: Never. Now, the federal government could manage it better, and so could the state government, but never.
11: Lock cameras or license plate readers used by law enforcement.
13: They work, but right now they're being misused.
11: Age limits for members of the Senate.
13: Absolutely. Term limits for everybody, not just the Senate. Term limits for the House, and especially term limits for the Supreme Court.
11: The war in Iran.
13: The war in Iran has to stop immediately. And then we need to go back in and start negotiating.
11: Your negotiation style.
13: For the people of Wyoming first, citizens of the United States second, allies third. And my style is to bring everything to the table and to negotiate from a position of strength and not to move backwards.
11: All right, we are done with our rapid response. So at that summer forum I talked about, you said that Wyoming needs to figure out how to lead the way in nuclear energy rather than continuing to rely on coal. What makes you confident in the growing nuclear industry?
13: Well, I'm very confident in the growing nuclear industry, but it's not just the nuclear industry. It is the entire industry portfolio that Wyoming brings to the table. At one time, we were producing 35 to 38% of the nation's energy. But what we failed to do properly in that phase was take the revenues from that and reinvest part of those revenues back in new technologies, finding out what to do with nuclear waste, finding out to do with more efficient solar farms, wind farms, geothermal. We could own the technologies. And then here's a concept for you, because I'm a capitalist. We could license these technologies to the rest of the world and make more money on the licensing than we would actually make on the energy production.
11: Okay, on to healthcare. Congress created the Rural Health Transformation Program last summer, but also it has been slashing funding and making changes to safety net programs like Medicaid. One, what do you think of these changes? And two, what, if any, would you like to see instead?
13: I've yet to see any of these dollars hit the ground, and this was over a year ago. And to be frank with you, I think by the time these dollars roll into Wyoming, it'll be too late and it won't be significant to make any difference. We have rural hospitals that are on the bubble. They're about 10 patients away from having to close their doors. The state should be stepping in here to help the counties and the local municipalities design these programs so these rural hospitals and these rural clinics are functional and they're sustainable. And when the state can't do that, then the state needs to be backfilled and supported from the federal government, not a federal program, a state program.
1: That was James Byrd, the Democrat who's running against U.S. House Representative Harriet Hageman for Wyoming's open Senate seat.
14: Coming up next, three of the four candidates for U.S. House. This is Open Spaces.
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14: Welcome back to Open Spaces. Some of the candidates for Wyoming's lone U.S. House seat said the state needs a louder voice in Congress and more independence from the wills of Washington. KHOL Jackson's Evan Robinson Johnson offered 20-minute interviews to the four hopefuls, three accepted. We'll hear some excerpts. But first, Evan, who's in this race?
16: So Chuck Gray won the Republican nomination over eight others in the Republican primary. He's the current Secretary of State, and unfortunately, he didn't respond to my several calls and emails to his campaign contacts. Lisa Kinney is the Democratic nominee. She's a former state lawmaker and an attorney and librarian in Laramie. Jeff Haggett is running for the Constitution Party. He's a retired instrumentation technician. And Sean Johnson nabbed the Libertarians' backing. Johnson was a combat medic before a career in law enforcement and later a lawyer.
14: What sticks out to you as similarities and differences between the three you spoke to?
16: So all three of these challengers criticized Gray as a puppet for the Trump administration. They say his loyalty will mean he fails to represent the people of Wyoming. And they all frame themselves as coalition builders, someone who's not afraid to buck their party and find common solutions across the aisle.
14: What about differences?
16: Differences largely fell along party lines. The Constitution and Libertarian candidates wanted to see more power ceded back to the states. And the Democrat said she's already working with candidates in other states to draft bills shoring up existing federal resources and trying to change some things across the country with other Democrats.
14: Are there any specific policy differences that we can highlight before diving in?
16: I'd say all identify similar threats to Wyoming, whether it be the price of groceries and fuel or the rise of data centers or healthcare access, but they offer slightly different solutions. Like Johnson, the Libertarian, says the war in Iran shouldn't have happened. And Kinney, the Democrat, was also critical of the war, but also looped in tariffs and this sort of blanket critique that Republicans and the status quo are to blame for high prices. And even though they're each from these minor parties, or in the case of the Democrat, up against 50 years of history here in Wyoming, where we've only elected Republicans to Congress, they each kind of tout the benefits of each of their parties, whether it be the Libertarian saying, I'm not going to be beholden to any party, Constitution saying we need to return back to our roots, or the Democrat, you know, maybe typical of a challenger voice, although Kinney has years working in the State House here in Wyoming, but they each kind of see the benefits that they bring from that background.
14: Well, thanks, Evan, for rounding up all these House candidates. Full conversations will be available on our website's How Do I Vote page. We'll hear from Jeffrey Haggett with the Constitution Party first.
17: To start, could you just give a quick introduction of yourself?
18: Yeah, my name is Jeffrey Haggett. I just recently retired a couple weeks ago after 49 years working at the same company as an instrumentation technician here in Southwest Wyoming. I've lived in Wyoming since 1976, graduate of Western Wyoming Community College. This will be a third time running for the U.S. House Constitution Party. Was the chairman of the party for quite a while, just till just recently. Just trying to educate people and trying to be a part of the process.
17: What should people know about the Constitution Party?
18: The Constitution Party 2010, it's been around. It kind of comes and goes. We're trying to get going again now. A lot of people have never heard of us, as the name implies. Constitution Party, we just need to get back to the Constitution. And Congress seems to kind of give a lip service, and that needs to change.
17: Were you a Republican or Democrat before?
18: I probably was Republican, then I was independent and for years, and then a neighbor introduced me to the Constitution Party, and that's how I found out about it. And so that I studied up on that, and that just really fell in line with my core beliefs, and I always thought we needed to get back to the basics.
17: Any reason that this campaign will go a different direction than the previous two?
18: We're getting more attention this year. I'm running against Chuck Gray, and then the Libertarian candidate is different than what it has been in the past. And I haven't got a chance to meet him. I'm sure I probably will meet him at the assume he's going to be at the PBS debate up in Riverton. Always have everybody ask, well, what's the difference between you guys and the Libertarian candidates? Because we're both for limited government. So there's a lot of similarities in that regard, but we tend to diverge a little bit when it comes to more social issues.
17: What do you feel like separates or distinguishes you from Chuck Gray?
18: I've talked to Chuck before a few times, and we actually agree a lot more than we disagree on stuff. There's not a lot of separation between us. You know, this is a Republican state. We all know it. I will probably get the the votes that anybody but Chuck Gray, right? Those kind of people. I have a lot of people in this part of the state to vote for me just because they I've worked with them and they've got to know me and they trust me.
17: What issues have you heard from those voters, especially in your part of the state, that they care most about?
18: Well, obviously, it's the data centers and property taxes is a big one, and health care.
17: Let's just take those three. Where do you come down on each of those?
18: Health care is getting to be very expensive for a lot of people. There's Medicare if you're old enough, but telehealth, I think, has its place. This is such a rural state that telehealth is good for most things. It's going to be a process. It's just going to have to work itself out. But no, I don't have a magic answer to it.
17: Yeah, how about data centers?
18: I see the bigger picture is, what are they going to be used for? We've already got more than China. So they're going to be used for flock cameras. They're necessary for the surveillance state. I mean, cloud computing, sure, but flock cameras and digital ID. If you don't have the data centers, then they can't implement that stuff. So I'm against data centers for all those reasons.
17: And how about property taxes?
18: Okay, property taxes. You go back to the original, the founders. They were very against this concept because if you don't. Owning land and real private property is paramount to being a free man. And you can't have, it's just a core unalienable right to own land. And so if you're paying taxes on anything, it's not really yours, is it?
19: That was Constitution Party U.S. House candidate Jeffrey Haggett. Next up is Democrat Lisa Kinney.
17: You're the Democratic nominee for the Wyoming U.S. House seat. Could you just give listeners a quick introduction?
20: Sure. I'm a Wyoming native. I was born in Laramie. I'm still there. I was 10 years in the Wyoming State Senate, and I had 2 years of those as the minority leader. I was on the Judiciary and Education Committee. I'm an attorney. I'm a librarian. I was in financial advising for many years. I was chamber director in Laramie. I worked with all three governors, so Friedenthal, or Sullivan, and also Geringer. Do you want my top priorities or
17: sure, why not?
20: Or not. I woke up kind of mad this morning, and I'll tell you why. Not mad in a bad way, but mad because there's so much going on in Congress, in our lives, and we're not really addressing them. I want to go after public lands. They started in January 2025 declaration that mining is number one over tourism and everything else. And so our Congress has gone over and over and over again to try and put bills in to take our land, taking our lands away. Our lands are being taken away. It's very important. This is how we play. This is tourism. This is agriculture. This is ranching. So it's very important that we keep our public lands and, you know, quickly take them away. We don't have enough money to eat. You know, the majority of people out there are having a hard time paying for everything. And then, and that makes me mad. And I have a lot of ideas about that, especially when it comes to health care, and especially when it comes to rural health care. These are important issues. And then the final one, which is interesting, because about 2 weeks ago, I put up on my website that what we need to do is we need to look at a global treaty with China and Russia and every country that's dealing with AI. And we've got to slow it down, because right now we're headed in a terrible direction. I have a bill ready to go that would say put a moratorium on them, but we need experts in the area to tell us how we will not get to the point where right now they're working to the AI is not in our best interest. So we have to work with all the other countries to make sure that we do what's right for us.
17: It's been a half century since Wyoming elected a Democrat to Congress. Why do you think that is?
20: I think it's because the majority of the voters are Republican. And, you know, I was thinking about that this morning, too. What do the people of Wyoming want? Because I've heard several people say to me, I won't vote for a D, which is a Democrat. I'm only going to vote for an R. They've done it all of that time. And my question to them is, do you want life to go on in Congress as it has been going on, where the Republicans aren't talking to the Democrats aren't talking to the Republicans, our issues aren't being dealt with because you don't have anyone working together? I will be a moderating voice for all the people in Wyoming. And if there's something that I disagree with my party about, that's fine. I will not vote that way. I will vote what's in the best interest of the people of Wyoming. And maybe they haven't had people who have done this for a while. I have thoughts about creating industry for Wyoming so we can hire people and keep our kids here in the state. So I'm looking at everything and I'm hoping that they'll say, yeah, give her a chance. Why not? Put me in for 2 years. Well, what's the worst thing that can happen? Nothing. In fact, what's the best thing that can happen? A whole lot. One final thing. I'm working with 40 other states who are all candidates who are going after five things. So I'm working with 40 states right now to get several bills passed, including term limits, getting rid of United Citizens, getting a ethical standard for the U.S. Supreme Court, and other things that are Republican and Democrat. These are things that are going to help us, and that's what I want to do. I want to help the state of Wyoming. Look after the state of Wyoming. Stand up for them. And I think we don't have that now. We have silence. We have total silence.
19: That was Lisa Kinney, the Democrat who's running for Wyoming's open U.S. House seat. Republican Chuck Gray did not respond to our interview requests. That leaves the Libertarian Party's Sean Johnson.
17: I wondered if, to start, we could just have you introduce yourself.
5: Sean Johnson, Libertarian candidate for Congress. I was born in Casper. I grew up during my teenage years in the Denver area. I came back to a job as a deputy sheriff in Casper for Natrona County. I was a member of the Army National Guard. I was a combat medic. I joined my junior year of high school. I have one combat deployment to Iraq during the invasion. Decided that I didn't want to do law enforcement anymore, so I went to college. The Army paid for my college. I got my associate and bachelor's degrees in business. And then I went to law school and have been practicing law in Wyoming ever since.
17: And why are you running for the U.S. House seat?
5: Well, several reasons. One, we need to have an adult in that position. Someone who can get along with others and form coalitions and get things done for Wyoming. We don't need a political culture warrior in there worrying about things that don't matter. We need somebody in there who's going to work for Wyoming and for the American people. I think that the federal government has gotten to a point where it's become too, I guess, large and overpowering, mostly in the executive branch. And I feel like Congress really hasn't done a whole lot to stop it. And so, usually it's, when my team's in power, I'm going to do what they want, and that's not going to be me. Especially if Congress is evenly split, where Democrats and Republicans are going to come to Wyoming's seat and ask what they can do to earn Wyoming's vote on, whatever it is that they're voting on. And that puts Wyoming in a position where, we can get things that Wyoming needs.
17: And why are you running with the Libertarian Party?
5: I was a Republican for a long time. I left sometime between 2016 and 2018 or 2019, I think. I was an independent for a while and then joined the Libertarian Party. I just felt like the Republican Party kind of, abandoned their traditional values and went even further to the right. I feel like Democrats kind of did something similar where they're abandoning the middle ground, the middle people, the moderates, and swung further to the left. And so it left me in a position where I'm like, well, I don't know where I belong politically. So I joined the Libertarian Party.
4: What do you think are the greatest risks facing Wyoming right now?
5: The economy, the cost of living. Again, with Congress's ineptness here in the last 2 years especially, we find ourselves in another unnecessary Middle Eastern war, which has directly caused the cost of oil and fuel to increase, which is now causing the cost of food to increase, which is now causing inflation to increase. The war and what we're seeing economically are directly linked, and the war needs to end first thing before we can address anything else. The other issues I think that Wyoming faces are high health care costs and also a lack of access to health care. The Republicans went into Congress and they said they wanted to gut the Affordable Care Act. They did that, but they had nothing to replace it with. And then it just spiked insurance premiums again. Now we're seeing lost funding for rural hospitals and rural medical care, which directly affect the people of Wyoming. And so I want to make sure if I'm elected that, you know, our rural hospitals are properly funded. And then we need to come up with something to replace the Affordable Care Act and to bring insurance costs down, because what's happening now isn't working, and it's just robbing more money out of the pockets of Americans.
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1: And I'm Melody Edwards.
21: Three people are running to replace current Governor Mark Gordon, a Republican. He's termed out. Wyoming Public Radio's Jordan Uplinger was able to speak with two of them. Jordan, what do Republican Eric Barlow and Democrat Kenneth Kastner see as the key issues for this office?
22: So let's start with Democrat Ken Kastner. He said his number one issue was the ease of elections, simpler voting, more opportunity for independent candidates. Eric Barlow, the Republican nominee, listed education, healthcare, and water rights, referencing the Colorado River situation.
21: What stuck out to you as similarities and differences between them?
22: Well, these two candidates have starkly different personalities. Kastner, when talking, he would sometimes jump from issue to issue in a single question. He has said he supports a state income tax, public school funding, and focusing on history education in public schools. Now, Barlow's answers were more streamlined. He really emphasized having conversations and open dialogue.
21: The Constitution Party's Rebecca Bextel is also running. She declined our interview request.
22: Yeah, Bextel has been very active within the Republican Party. She's also been a big fundraising force for both the party here in Wyoming and for President Trump. In campaign materials I've seen, she calls out Barlow for not actually standing up for Republican values. Her campaign says if Barlow wins in November, voters get 4 more years of, quote, managing the status quo. The status quo, in her campaign's words, means bigger government, more boards, and more discretionary grants. Which, speaking of those things, she's also released a plan for her first 100 days, promising to start reducing the size and influence of state government, which means a lot of reviews. Every executive agency, board and commission, energy subsidies and tax breaks, freezing discretionary grants, along with a legislative agenda.
21: Thanks, Jordan, for rounding up these gubernatorial candidates. We'll hear excerpts from Jordan's conversation with Republican Eric Barlow first. Jordan's full interviews will be available on our website's How Do I Vote page.
3: You're running for the governor of Wyoming. In the event that you win the position, can you tell us what the most pressing issue you think is facing the office of the governor?
6: Yeah, thank you. So for a year prior to the primary, we travel around the state of Wyoming, showing up, listening and learning to citizens in nearly every community in the state multiple times about what the things were important to them. And the first thing they want is someone who does show up, who does take the time to hear and learn about the opportunities and challenges in their community. And so, I mean, that's number one. And out of that, I think, comes the goal that's shared across the state of Wyoming, and that people of Wyoming want a place where young people can stay, can find the lives, build the lives, start the businesses, have families, and live lives that are meaningful for them. And so the challenges we have, there are challenges together, and different communities have different challenges or opportunities, but collectively, that's what people care about. They care about the future, the next generations, and the opportunities they have in Wyoming. And then you start talking about the very specific parts of that, right? What is healthcare for those young families? What is healthcare for all of us? What is education? Whether not just K-12, but the community colleges and the university. Water. We have water challenges in Wyoming, whether it's the Colorado River or the prolonged drought. So then you start getting to specific issues. So, you know, what do I take away is they want a governor who shows up, who listens and goes to work on the issues that are important to Wyoming's people and the future of Wyoming. And that's what I've committed to doing as Wyoming's next governor.
3: What three words best summarize your political beliefs?
6: We work together.
3: Which of the following do you believe has the most significant impact on young people's decision to leave or remain in Wyoming? Job opportunities, healthcare access, public infrastructure, or housing?
6: I would say the economy, the first one, the job opportunities.
3: If elected, can you name one industry in the state you'd like to see grow during your term?
6: All of them.
3: But if you had to pick one industry, broadly speaking, I would say.
6: Yeah, I mean, broadly speaking, Wyoming has an integrated economy, and our industries are interconnected, reliant, and on each other. So, you know, the foundation. I don't think there's one that is more important than the others. I think they coexist, they work together, and they're important together.
3: In one word, can you describe your feelings towards AI?
6: No. Sorry, that's what you get.
3: In all of your interviews, you emphasize talking and conversation, getting to the bottom of a problem. However, conversation happens all the time in Cheyenne and Washington, and it doesn't necessarily guarantee action. You were born in Gillette. You were elected to office in 2013. Is there a singular topic that in all that time you feel doesn't really have time for conversation anymore and needs to have action taken on it sooner rather than later?
6: Well, I think healthcare is probably that topic where we've had lots of, task force commissions over the years. And we continue to find it more and more challenging. That's not just a Wyoming issue, of course. It's a national healthcare conversation. Look, we don't stop talking about it. We try to identify the most meaningful and practical ways to address the concerns, and with that have some durability, not just quick fixes, Band-Aids, but things that will actually improve both the access and the quality of care for Wyoming citizens. So I would say healthcare is one of those, to your point about my legislative tenure, that we've had lots of discussions and we've taken small bites out of. We need to continue to work on it, and there's probably some bigger bites that need to be taken.
21: That was Republican Party gubernatorial nominee Eric Barlow. Next up is Democrat Ken Kasner.
3: Can you start off by giving us a little bit of background on yourself and telling us the one issue that you feel is facing the office of the governor?
2: First of all, I'm a third-generation working man in the state of Wyoming. I was born in Cheyenne in 1950. My father was born in Laramie. My mother was born in Cottier, Wyoming. So Cottier doesn't exist anymore. It was between Huntley and Torrington. However, what's my number one issue? My number one issue is free and open elections. I'm tired of living in 1892, where Wyoming has pretty much made it standard that you either join a party or you don't join a party because you can't run in the primaries. I don't agree with that. I think any American should be able to walk in, pay his or her money, walk to the election office, get it all.

0: Which of the following do you believe has the most significant impact on young people's decision to leave or remain in the state of Wyoming? Job opportunities, healthcare access, public infrastructure, or housing?
1: Well, I'd say the number one issue for your category as a young adult and wanting to stay in Wyoming is health issues. House, universal health care. You put universal health care into Wyoming and true Wyoming universal health care, you're going to see a shock that is unreal.
0: If elected, can you name one industry in the state that you'd like to see grow during your term as governor?
1: That's a good one. That's a good question because there's a lot of them. However, the one industry I would like to see grow is our industry, small business. I want small business to come back. That's the industry that has to grow because a young couple, two people working, we have to give them the opportunity to come forward, and we aren't giving them the opportunity. You're seeing us as small businesses being shot down. I ran a small business up here for 28 years. Tell me, I don't know what I see.
0: In one word, can you describe your feelings towards AI, artificial intelligence?
1: It's a tool. It's in a box. That's what it is. It's a toolbox. That's my feeling with it because basically it helps in certain areas, but it's disadvantaging another. It's like a monkey wrench. You open a monkey wrench, doesn't fit, you tighten it up. Doesn't open, you got to do something to repair it. Personally, that's up to Wyoming people. What do Wyoming people want? They don't want it. Do you know something? Wyoming owns all the water. All us people do. All we have to say, no water, no can do.
0: Buckrail, a news outlet based in Jackson, reviewed you, quoted two of your policy positions to include the implementation of universal health care as well as restructuring the state's taxation system. Before we touch on health care, voters are already experiencing reductions to their property tax, and they'll vote on a property tax initiative this November. Some clerks have said taxpayers are confused and unaware of how these changes work. How would you restructure taxes without confusing or complicating the taxpayer situation further?
1: Number one is you need to restructure your taxes. And the reason being is you don't get nothing back. The people here in Wyoming don't get any money back. They don't get nothing. I'm going to give you the title to my tax. Lodging tax, 8% across the board. The Wyoming lodging tax. And it's already on the books. We don't have to do nothing but restructure it.
2: That was Ken Kasner, the Democrat who's running to be Wyoming's next governor. The Constitution Party's Rebecca Bextell declined our interview requests. Stick around. Our reporters break down the arguments for and against the property tax ballot initiative. 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
6: Welcome back to Open Spaces. After a period of inflation and rising home values post-pandemic, lawmakers passed a slew of property tax bills that slashed homeowners' tax burden. Now, voters will decide if they want one more property tax cut when November arrives. The People's Initiative

0: to limit property tax in Wyoming through a homeowner's property exemption is on the ballot. If passed, it would remove the ability to tax a homeowner's primary residence by 50%. Wyoming Public Radio's Jordan Uplinger and KHOL's Evan Robinson Johnson attended town halls and spoke with people for and against the measure.
1: Hey, Melody.
2: Hi, Melody. Good to be here.
0: Let's start with how we got here. Jordan, you made a video a while back explaining to viewers how all these tax cuts came to be. Can you give us the recap?
1: Yeah, sure. We briefly have to rewind to the COVID-19 era to understand. With an active pandemic and the government trying to respond to said pandemic, people sought an escape from more crowded conditions, or state governments they saw as too overbearing with lockdowns. So eyes turned to Wyoming. Flash forward to now, and the more people that move to Wyoming, the more property values are going up. When property values go up, so do your property taxes. Wyoming lawmakers responded, eventually passing a cavalcade of tax exemption bills.
0: So can you briefly list those exemptions?
1: Yeah, there were five big ones. A 50% long-term homeowner's tax exemption, a 25% primary residence tax exemption, a 4% cap on annual increases to property taxes, a veterans property tax exemption, a small business owner property tax exemption, and then various county or local level property tax refunds. Most of these were created with the idea of providing relief to high inflation and rising property values post-COVID.
0: And now the People's Initiative to limit property tax in Wyoming through a homeowner's property exemption is on the ballot in November. What is this initiative?
2: So the move would remove 50% of the tax on residential structures, so on people's homes, but not the land. Here in Teton County, the median is the highest in the state at about $6,000. So that would go to $3,000. And it would be less for counties around the rest of the state that have lower property taxes.
1: Yeah. In Albany County, they were using the example of a home valued at about $394,000. Taxes would go from about $2,700 down to $1,300.
2: It would provide relief to homeowners who, as Jordan mentioned, have seen their valuations spike after the pandemic, but it would also cut an estimated $125 million from the state budget, impacting counties' ability to pay for essential services like firefighting and hospitals.
0: Wow, there's quite a few moving parts here. Evan, you've been talking to a couple of different groups in this debate. Who got the ball rolling on this initiative in the first place?
2: So Brent Bien and some of his allies pushed for the ballot measure. He's run twice for governor unsuccessfully and hasn't held state office. So that meant they had to go out and collect signatures. They fell short in 2024, but came back last year with 30,000 residents signing on to support the property tax cut. Bien has stressed that homeowners here are on a fixed income, many of them. And this past fall, the state GOP has also signed on to support the measure.
0: And so, Jordan, you were on the ground with voters in Albany County during an informational town hall meeting. So what was that like?
1: Simply put, it was a big meeting with a lot of people in a pretty packed room. With two big projector screens, county clerks, public interest groups, and the Albany County tax assessor all shared long PowerPoints. You see, whether or not Prop 1 passes, other tax exemptions will be affected. And that's why it was so packed, because the situation is pretty confusing, but likely to affect every homeowner. And you don't have to take my word for it. Representative Ken Chesick of Laramie was at the same meeting. He straight up apologized to the county assessor for having to explain such a complex tax situation to the public over and over again. Take a listen.
3: It's so complicated. It's so crazy. And that's our fault, the legislators' fault. We have made mincemeat of the assessment system to the point where I think the entire system is in danger of being declared unconstitutional.
0: Whoa, very interesting. Well, so after all of these explainers, what was the public's reaction?
1: Yeah, since this was basically an informational session, the public comment section was rather short. So there was four speakers total, two for and two against. One of the against voices was Rachel Crocker, the Albany County Library Director. She said without the revenue, the library would have to cut projects and possibly scale back their offerings.
4: Today, an amazing conversation with an employee about how we could expand outreach services, how we could go deliver books, and who else we could reach out to. And immediately said, if the People's Initiative passes, this conversation stops. We're locked in where we're at. We can't expand anymore.
1: One of the in-favor voices was Mark Armstrong, who won the Republican primary for Albany County Clerk. He argued that the government had plenty of money in savings accounts and the revenue to sustain property tax cuts. Now, regardless of how much money might be in the pocket of your county or town, Armstrong argues the path forward is for communities to prepare to spend less.
5: This may not pass in Albany County, probably going to pass in the state. So we need to start thinking about cuts.
1: Afterwards, an unnamed attendee told me they hoped this meeting would spark a chain of similar meetings in counties around the state, but the same person said they understand most Wyoming towns aren't politically aligned with Laramie, kind of a callback to Armstrong's answer.
0: Yeah, bringing us back to the Prop 1 vote, in recent weeks, the campaign against the property tax cut has really ramped up. Evan, you reported that the Vote No on Prop 1 initiative plans to spend at least $1 million educating residents.
2: Yes, so this group has really grown. It includes educators, hospital leaders, the Taxpayers Association, and most recently, Wyoming Realtors. I'll say there isn't a clear plan to replace the revenue that counties would lose, and that would hurt local services, including their members. Angela Wilson is president of the Realtors Association.
6: There's no backfill for this. How are some of these smaller communities in Wyoming going to be able to continue to, do roads, hospitals, schools? I know in my community, I'm in Sweetwater County. I mean, we've had a ton of school programs that have been cut. Rock Springs, a civic center has closed. So if we continue to do a mass 50% across the board, how much more is that going to affect communities?
2: They recognize it's a tough argument. Nobody wants more in taxes. Now, the Realtors group says the need for reliable local services like police and weed and pest control are greater. They're hoping the educational campaign helps win over some of the 15% of voters who backed the original petition, and they're counting on those who haven't yet weighed in to kill the measure.
0: Well, thank you, Jordan Uplinger and Evan Robinson-Johnson, for walking us through all this back and forth. I guess we'll find out what voters decide come the election on November 3rd.
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7: Ivy Engel, Nikki, and I edited this episode. 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Jacob Hoffman handled our digitals, and Cody Hume is our social media manager.
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1: Yep.
4: Hey, I'm Latif Nasser. This is Radio Lab, and today I want to share a conversation that I had with a guy named David Fagenbaum. He's a doctor and a professor at the University of Pennsylvania, and there's a combination of reasons why I think his personal story is so extraordinary and why I wanted to share it with you. Part of it is this staggering series of crises that he faced in his personal life starting when he was in university. Part of it is kind of his personality, like how he, what there was in him that made him stand up to these crises in a really particular way. And then part of it is the way that he took his response to those crises, and now he's scaling it up using one of the most controversial technologies around, AI. The result of all of this is that he is right now in the middle of doing something wildly ambitious, something I find kind of miraculous, also maybe troubling. Either way, it is definitely going to change the medical system down to the level of the pills that you put in your mouth. That said, I just found my conversation with David so fascinating, and his personal backstory in general, I found it so dramatic that I wanted to let it unfold at its own pace without jumping too quickly to the end. So here we go.
2: Yeah. Let's go.
3: And then I'll hit join studio. Latif.
4: Hey.
3: How's it going?
4: Oh my God, it's great. How you doing?
3: Doing good. We've got double mics here. I've got a friend who's here helping with helping with the audio.
4: So are we good to begin?
3: Sure.
4: Okay. Let's begin with the beast. Tell me, who is the beast and what is the beast and where did the beast start?
3: I don't know if I've ever answered a question this way, but so when I was in medical school, I worked out all the time. And part of that was because for the previous 15 years of my life, I was obsessed with wanting to be a college quarterback. And
4: why? Why was it? Why was that the thing?
3: You know, so I grew up in Raleigh, North Carolina, where college sports are really big, and NC State had a football team, and I grew up sort of like loving their team. I'm biased, but I think football is unique among team sports in that you connect with your teammates in such a way, because literally like your health and your life is like on the line. If someone else doesn't do the thing to protect
4: you don't do the thing
3: to protect them as a quarterback.
4: Right.
3: Yes. I just fell in love with football as a kid. I mean, as a kid, I just was in love with it. If you could have seen my walls when I was growing up, literally every corner of every wall in my bedroom was covered with charts measuring like how far I could throw a football, how fast I could run, all with the goal of getting better.
4: But you actually get your dream.
3: I get my dream. I get this opportunity to go to Georgetown to play football. And it was the dream where it was like, okay, I can go to a great university that has a health science program, so I can keep studying health science and I can play football. I really love the coaches there. But then I got to school and I was there for only a couple weeks before I got this just horribly devastating call. My dad called and said, David, your mom has brain cancer. You need to come home right away. So I immediately went back home to Raleigh. I was able to just see my mom just before her brain surgery. And then we went to Duke for her brain surgery. And
4: what was the horizon of possibility here? Like, what did you think was going on? What did you think was possible?
3: Yeah, so before the brain surgery, they just said it's a brain tumor. It looks like it's brain cancer, but we need to go in there and actually see what it is. So, you know, my family and I, we were so nervous about everything because, you know, they did warn us before that, you know, the person that comes out of surgery isn't always the person that goes into surgery.
4: Yeah.
3: And I remember going back to see my mom with my dad, my two older sisters, and she had this wrap around her head. She had a bandage around her head from where the tumor had been resected. And she had this bulb that was coming out of the incision site. It drains out fluid from the incision. And we were all so nervous. No one really knew what to say. We said, "You know, Mom, how are you doing?" And she pointed up at her head and with this bulb and the wrap around it. And she said, "Chiquita Banana Lady," which is like, it was exactly what we needed. It was like exactly right. What we needed. Like we all burst out laughing and crying and we're snot crying and like our mom's with us. Like it just,
4: yeah,
3: like that. Yeah, that's just.
4: And she's still herself.
3: She's still herself. That's who she was.
4: Yeah. What was the sort of prognosis after that? Or what was the timeline?
3: Yeah. So the doctors came in and they explained that they explained it as grade 4 glioblastoma, which the average death survival is around 6 months. And I think they said the longest someone had survived, I think I remember it was around 5 years. Mm-hmm. So I spent a few more days at home after surgery and just was like, would not leave her side.
4: And then how long did your mom last?
3: She lived 15 months after diagnosis. She was diagnosed July of 2003. She passed away October 26th of 2004. But while I was home, we had a lot of just really special time together. One of the things we did was actually go through old home videos. Like, you know, we had these like Betamax videos. I don't know if you remember these like old home videos.
4: Yeah, totally.
3: Went through them and just we did like all the things that you would, you know, want to do. All the things that, you know, you'd want to do before, you know, someone like my mom passes. And this was 21 years ago. Did all those things. And it was really special. And it also, as you can even tell, this is 21 years later, yeah. It created such a drive in me to just say, yeah, I want revenge. I want to do whatever I can to take this thing on.
4: Yeah.
3: I told her, I was like, Mom, I'm going to dedicate my life to trying to help people like you. Like, that's just like full stop. Like, this whole football thing, that was fun these last 8 years. But yeah, I'm going to be a doctor and I'm going to dedicate my life to just find treatments for this horrible thing that was taking my mom from me.
4: Yeah. Okay. So now you finish college, you get into med school.
3: Yeah.
4: The same way that you were calorie counting and quizzing yourself on playbooks, like you're doing the same thing, except now cancer is the other team.
3: That's exactly right. And of course, the challenge in med school is it's very much a training period, which is hard for someone like me, right? It's like, you know, I want to take this on. I want to make a difference, but I'm in this period where, yeah, I've just got to train.
4: So you're doing that. And then, yeah. Okay. And so what happens?
3: So I'm on my OBGYN rotation and just started noticing that I was more tired than I'd ever felt. And I sort of always was able to run on low amounts of sleep and lots of caffeine, but I was really, really tired. Like this fatigue that I'd never felt before. And I remember sort of like trying to just like put it out of my mind, like whatever this is going to go away. And I went into the hospital to take this medical school exam. And I remember during the exam, I was like dripping sweat head to toe. And then I was like, you've never felt like this before. Something's going wrong. I also had noticed these bumps appearing on my body. They're called blood moles and they're normal older, but they are abnormal to appear rapidly. And it's like, as I was studying for this exam a couple of days before, I like noticed these blood moles on my body. And so I actually handed in my exam and I just walked down the hall to the emergency department in the same hospital that I was taking the exam in. And I just told them about my symptoms. They did blood work. And, you know, I had worked in that ER just a few months before and doctors are usually really slow to come back. And it's like, you know, things take a while,
4: right,
3: unless there's something really wrong and they come back really quickly. The doctor came back really quickly. And he told me, he said, David, he said, your liver, your kidneys, your bone marrow, your heart, and your lungs are shutting down. We have to hospitalize you right away. And
4: that's,
3: I was just
4: that's like the whole body. Like what else is there in your body?
3: Yeah. There's like your brain's left, but like pretty soon that was going to, you know, not be as clear.
4: Right.
3: But yeah, it's this concept called multiple organ system failure where everything was shutting down. And so they hospitalized me. And I just went downhill from there. I started getting really sick really quickly and I knew things were bad. And the doctors were using the language that I had used when I talked to patients when things were really bad. And
4: like, what were they saying exactly?
3: You know, we've run a lot of tests and, you know, we're on top of things, but we're not really in a position yet to tell you exactly what we think is happening.
4: Right.
3: And it took a total of about 11 weeks before we finally made the diagnosis. And with that diagnosis came almost immediate use of a type of chemotherapy.
4: Was the diagnosis?
3: So the diagnosis was what's called idiopathic multicenter Castleman disease. Castleman disease describes a group of these rare diseases where basically your immune system attacks your organs for an unknown cause. We call it idiopathic because we don't know what the cause is.
4: Had you ever heard of that, like as a med student?
3: When I heard it the first time, I vaguely remembered, like, I think I've heard that once in med school. That's how rare it was. I was like third year med student, and I think I heard it once.
4: Yeah.
3: But definitely not. I definitely wasn't familiar with it.
4: Right. And was that you get the test done finally? Can you talk about that moment?
3: Sure. Yeah. So we were like really happy that it wasn't cancer. Like, we were like, yes, like this is not cancer. You know, we thought it was lymphoma this whole time and it's not. And then there was this, you know, really quick realization shortly thereafter that that my subtype of Castleman's, idiopathic multicenter Castleman disease, actually has a worse survival rate than lymphoma does. And that actually the thing that we were hoping it was not actually would have been better than the thing that it turned out to be. And I was so sick when the diagnosis came in that the doctor told my family, we don't know if this medicine is going to work, but he's so sick that we don't think he's going to survive much longer. You should go ahead and say goodbye to him and prepare him for not being here. And
4: you were awake and aware of that happening.
3: I don't know if I was mentally, I wasn't totally there, but I do have, you know, some memories and those memories are, the room being really dark, my family hugging me and crying, and they just started telling me all the things that I told my mom, right? Like, you know, what I meant to them, and, you know, we're reminiscing on old memories. And then I remember the priest coming in. I mean, of course, I'd never had my last rites read to me before. So it was sort of like confirmed my biggest fears, which is that, like, this is going to kill me. But just a couple of days before the priest had come in, the doctors had tried this one chemotherapy. It was the only chemotherapy they thought to try. Like, there actually are others they could have tried, but this was the one they tried. And amazingly, it just started to kick in really within days. And it didn't last long term. I relapsed about a month later, and it was a real roller coaster because, like, the euphoria that we all had when I was feeling better, and the hope that we had, and then just, you know, a few weeks later when it would come back, just the heartbreak. And that cycle happened a total of 5 times in 3.5 years where I went from being, you know, totally in a critically ill in ICU to much better to then back again.
4: Was there a moment where you kind of engaged, where you were like, okay, I need to sort of activate?
3: Oh, yeah. Yeah, that moment for me, I remember very vividly. It was May 12th of 2012. I was sitting in the hospital room and my doctor explained to me that the only drug that had ever been studied for my disease wasn't working and that there was nothing else. I was just searching for something like, is there a gene or a protein or a cell or something that we might know this thing? Like, give me something, like begging for like some lead. And he just was clear. There's nothing. Like, you are going to die from this disease. The chemotherapy is going to stop working and there is nothing out there. That was when everything changed. Everything in me shifted. If I want to survive, like if I want to spend more time with this girl beside me that I love, Caitlin, and I want to get married to her one day, I want to spend more time with my family, like I've got to activate. And it was right around that time I was learning about how a drug that was being used for Castleman's was also working for other diseases. And I was like, wait a minute. There's a Castleman's drug working for other diseases. Maybe there's another drug for another disease that could work for me. Like, it just is sort of like this, like, very simple concept. And it, frankly, it was the only path. It wasn't like I was like, oh, it would be great to do this or to do that. It was like, this was the only path, was to find an existing medicine. And that became just my central focus.
4: So what do you do? How do you even start that?
3: I guess they did the equivalent of, you know, covering my walls and poster boards for throwing the football. And I remember turning to Gina, my sister, and saying, gee, I need you to call UNC and Duke. I need you to get all my medical records, ship them to Philadelphia. I need you to get all the blood samples and lymph node samples at each of the hospitals. They need to be in Philly because I'm going to get out of here in a few weeks. And when I get to Philly, like the clock's ticking, I need to get to work. And a few weeks later, I was back in Philly and the blood samples were there. The lymph node samples were there. The medical records were there. And I just, it was all day, every day to try to find a drug.
4: And I presume at that moment too, you're like, and another, because another flare is like right around the corner.
3: It's coming. Exactly. Yeah. And Caitlin and
4: it's
3: I-
4: It's like a train coming.
3: It's a train and it's hit me five times. There's no chance it's not coming back. This was, it's coming and I don't have another shot. And I had a really big date in front of me. May 24th, 2014 was Caitlin and I's wedding day. We were engaged and now we're talking January of 2014. So I had, you know, about 4 months between getting out of the hospital and making it to our wedding day.
4: Like if you last that long.
3: If I last that long.
4: Yeah.
3: Exactly.
4: Yeah. Okay. So what do you do?
3: So I thaw all those samples and I start doing something called serum proteomics, where the idea is you measure 1,000 different things in your blood or 1,000 analytes or proteins in your blood. And then we did something called pathway analyses, where we try to understand what are the signals in the blood that are coming from these proteins being up or down. I did something called flow cytometry to look to see which of my immune cells were turned off and turned on. And then cytokine panels, where we measure these 13 different proteins and their changes in the blood. And what emerged was that my mTOR was in overdrive. And mTOR is a communication line your immune system uses to turn on, to turn off, to proliferate. And when I saw that result, I immediately remembered that there's a drug called sirolimus, the other name for it's rapamycin, that is really good at turning mTOR off. It's an mTOR inhibitor. So like I saw the result and it's like mTOR is on. And I was like, oh my gosh, isn't there a great mTOR inhibitor? And it,
4: wait,
3: there is.
4: Rapamycin? That's the drug?
3: Rapamycin is the drug that saved my life.
4: Oh my God, we already did a story about rapamycin. I didn't even connect it in my head.
3: And I love that story. Latif, I listened to that story and I love that story.
4: Oh.
3: And of course, you know, found on the island of Rapa Nui.
4: Yeah.
3: Hidden in a freezer in Canada. Like
4: I connected mTOR, but I didn't connect that it was rapamycin. It was literally rapamycin.
3: Yeah.
4: So it's like you find in the tests of your blood and your lymph node and whatever, like it's like that is leading you to a problem. And then you're like, is there a drug that solves this problem? And
3: that's
4: you're
3: right.
4: Like, oh, there's one drug right there.
3: That's exactly right. And so I told one of my doctors and I went through all the data and I just said, like, do you think that we should try this? Like, I know it's never been used before for Castleman's, but like, can we try? Like, should we try it? And his thought process was like, probably it's about a 10 to 20% chance it could work, but it's a 0% chance if I don't take it. And I'm willing to take that risk. And so he said, yeah, I'll prescribe it. And within a couple of days, I started to feel better. And the blood work started to get better more rapidly than it would have otherwise. But again, I still wasn't ready to say like, this drug is working. And so for me, I was like, I'm not going to get my hopes up. It's going to be a test of time. Am I going to make it to my wedding day? Am I going to make it a year? Am I going to make it longer than that? And just 4 days ago marks 11 and a half years that I've been in remission on this drug. I mean, I almost died five times in 3.5 years before, and now it's 11 and a half without this disease coming back.
4: Wow.
3: Amazingly, you know, it weakens my immune system in the right way so that I don't attack my own organs.
4: Wow.
3: I mean, the moment that I started thinking that drug was helping me, and knowing that it was, you know, always there for something else, certainly as the time went on when I got to marry Caitlin, and then as the years have gone on, I've just gotten more and more obsessed with this idea, because I'm literally breathing and alive because of a drug that wasn't made for my disease. I just feel this tremendous sense of responsibility that like, hey, David, if you're going to get lucky enough to have one of these medicines help you, you sure as hell better spend the rest of your time trying to find as many more of these medicines to help other people.
4: What happens next is that this story moves from being a personal story about David finding his own medicine for his own disease, and thanks to some supercharged technology, it becomes a story about all medicines and all diseases and the entire way we figure out which works for which. That's after the break.
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0: This is Radiolab. I'm Latif Nasser, and we are back with a conversation I had with Dr. David Feigenbaum, who, after almost dying five times, started obsessively studying his own body, his own disease, to try to find a drug, any existing drug out there that might be able to help him. And he did. He's now been in remission for 11 years. But after he found that cure, he turned his kind of monomaniacal mind, and not just that, his whole lab at the University of Pennsylvania, toward understanding his disease, Castleman's disease, hoping to do the same for other people who are suffering from it.
1: So that led us to then say, okay, we need to do more laboratory work. We need to start uncovering more pathways that might be important, more genes, more proteins that are important. And so we started getting really involved in that sort of laboratory work. And in parallel, the next probably big milestone to go from like, okay, we helped someone else with my disease, was actually my uncle was diagnosed with angiosarcoma, which is a horrible form of cancer, the same week that my brother-in-law was diagnosed with ALS. I went down to Raleigh to be with my brother-in-law. Happened to be the same week my uncle got diagnosed with angiosarcoma. So I went with my uncle to his doctor's appointment. And the doctor explained, you know, there are these two chemotherapies. They'll, you know, give you a couple months to live, but they're going to stop working. And so I suggested that we start, you know, looking for drugs that could be repurposed. And his doctor explained, like, there isn't anything for angiosarcoma. I'm like, yeah, I know, but like, there wasn't anything else for Castleman's. And like, you know, I'm here. Maybe we can find something else for angiosarcoma. And that's when we came across a study that had been published.
0: And is that annoying? Like, are you annoying to them when you do that?
1: I'm so annoying to them. They're like, they're looking at me and they're like, your uncle has a terminal illness. The last thing he needs is for his nephew to tell him or me that there's a treatment out there that can help him. Like, yeah. That's not what he needs right now, is what they're thinking. And in my mind, I'm like, are you kidding me? He's still here. He's still breathing. I just walked past the CVS. And last time I checked, there's 4,000 drugs in that CVS. And I know those 4,000 drugs haven't been tried for him. So until we've tried all 4,000 drugs, you can't tell me there isn't a drug in there that can help him.
0: Okay.
1: So we find a study that had been published 3 years earlier that basically says that 4 out of 5 people with my uncle's cancer have very high expression of something called PD-L1. I'm okay. Here saying, like, let's test his tumor for PD-L1. And the doctor says, I'm not going to test it because no one with angiosarcoma has ever been given a PD-1 inhibitor. I think there's like a less than 10% chance that this gene panel that you want to order for Michael is going to come out with anything helpful. And I hear less than 10% and I'm like, that's great. Less than 10%? Like, you mean like 5%? He's like, yeah. I'm like, amazing. So you're telling me there's a 5% chance that this test is going to give us something that's going to keep him alive longer than 2 months? Amazing.
0: You're like the Dumb and Dumber guy.
1: So you're saying there's a chance.
0: That's right. Yeah. That's the guy. You're that guy.
1: Yes. And so I don't blame them, because when you're a doctor and you do this 100 times and it works 100 times, that is frustrating. But when you're a patient and it helps you that 1 in 100 times, it's everything.
0: Yeah.
1: And so I got another doctor to order the test. Well, first I should say, I had him order 2 tests. The first of the tests, it came back with nothing informative. He was totally right. And that was actually the expensive test. That was a test that cost $2,000. That came back with nothing useful. So I will totally give it to him. The inexpensive test that I wanted him to order came back 99% of his cancer cells were positive for PD-L1 expression. 99%, is not a guarantee, but it is a high likelihood that therefore a drug that inhibits this might be useful. We got Michael on this medicine, and April of this year marked 9 years that he's been in remission from his angiosarcoma.
0: Oh, wow.
1: Other patients have been treated with this. Other doctors learned about this and started treating their patients. And it turns out about a third of people with this horrible cancer, previously uniformly fatal cancer, will respond really well to pembrolizumab, to this medicine. It's now standard of care for his form of cancer.
0: It's now standard of care?
1: It's now standard of care without ever doing a clinical trial. And that goes to show you, when you have a disease that's this bad and you find a drug that works this well, you can change the paradigm for the disease for relatively, I mean, as close to $0 as humanly possible.
0: But like, why is it that everything is so, like, it's like we almost have this idea of like lock and key, like this medicine does this thing for this drug and but then it's like, and then you're like, no, but this key works in this lock over here. Like, why is it that is that anyway? Yeah. Tell me there.
1: So the reason I think that our system is like this drug works for this disease is because in order to get a drug approved, a drug company has to develop a drug for a specific disease and submit it to the FDA for that disease. The FDA approves it for that disease. And if that drug company mentions a single word about that drug working in another disease, they will get fined billions of dollars for what's called off-label promotion. So when the FDA approves a drug, what they're really doing is they're approving a drug company to market a compound for a specific disease. And that company cannot market that compound for any other diseases until they come back to the FDA to get that change made. But every time a drug company does that, it costs lots and lots and lots of money. So they don't go after all the opportunities they have. But insurance companies and payers realized, well, if this drug that's approved for this one thing could also be useful in this other thing, and it would be good for patients, shouldn't we allow doctors to prescribe things off-label? And so that's something that happens very commonly. About a quarter of all prescriptions in the U.S. are off-label.
0: No.
1: Yeah, so it's somewhere between 20 and 30% of all prescriptions written every day in the U.S. are off-label.
0: Are not for the reason they're supposed to be.
1: Yeah, exactly. So that includes examples like doxycycline for Lyme disease, where like every doctor in the world would be like, yes, use doxycycline for Lyme disease. But doxycycline is a cheap old generic antibiotic. So whoever made doxycycline 100 years ago, 30 years ago, when people figured out it worked for Lyme disease, they aren't going to submit for a label change. And that gets into the other factor here, which is that once a drug becomes generic, whoever originally made the drug, they stop making money off of the drug because you have generic competition. You have multiple companies that make the identical drug and the price plummets per pill. And so no one in our system makes any money off finding a new disease for that drug.
0: You would think from the drug company's perspective, like that they would want to go to the FDA, get as many uses approved as possible, because then they could go out and say, this helps this helps that, this helps this helps that. Like you, they would make their market as big as possible.
1: Except it's more complicated than that, because you can only sell a drug for one price, regardless of what disease you sell it for. It always has to be the same price. So what that means is that you have to pick the first disease that you get your drug approved in. You have to pick the optimal market for that drug for the optimal price, because pricing is actually not based on the cost of the medicine. Pricing is based on the value for that disease. So the fewer competitors there are for a disease, the more expensive the drug. The rarer the disease, the more expensive the drug. There's all these factors that affect how expensive the drug is going to be. And you want to if you're a drug company, you have to maximize your profit. So you need to come up with the highest price for the highest number of people. But it might be that a low number of people at a higher price is better than a high number of people at a lower price. And so you can imagine it gets really complicated really quickly. And it's all about the first disease you get your approval in. So companies have to be really thoughtful and strategic to maximize their profits about what their first approval is. Once they get that first approval, now they have to remember that they can't change the price for the next disease. And so this is this horrible economic issue, which is just so depressing, because like on the other side of these economic issues are people suffering.
0: Okay, I want to hear more about what you're doing now. You're like, amazing, this works for me. How does that then go to, oh no, wait a second, I'm not just doing this for my family. I can big this up.
1: Yeah, the next big milestone was early in the pandemic. I was actually driving down to Raleigh, North Carolina. I had my wife in the car and I'm listening to the radio about this, you know, pandemic. And I'm sitting there thinking, you know, gosh, this involves the immune becoming activated and causing all these problems. And gosh, it's going to take us months or years to come up with new drugs. Like, I really wish there was a lab somewhere out there that was really good with inflammatory stuff and could repurpose drugs and could like direct drugs at this thing. And then I was like, oh, maybe we should do that. So we decided to create a program called the Corona Project, where basically we redirected my like 15-member lab to focus specifically on COVID. And early on, as you'll remember, there was a lot of drugs that were repurposed. Some worked, some didn't work, but there's a lot of repurposing. And this is the first time we did like a very concerted effort to be like, what else is out there for this one disease? Very much informed by what we'd done previously. And COVID, of course, there's lots of controversy about what worked and what didn't. But the two drugs that unquestionably worked incredibly well were dexamethasone and tocilizumab. They saved millions of lives, and they were, you know, old drugs, have been around for a long time. And so that further got my wheels turning on, like, what if we could create a system to automate what my little lab was doing for one disease, but we did it for all diseases and all drugs simultaneously. Wow. And thankfully, in parallel to those dreams, the field of machine learning, artificial intelligence has matured so much that we can actually do that.
0: Okay, nice. So tell me about AI. How are you using AI to matchmake here? How did you think, like, okay, this part of it can be done by AI, or this part of it, or whatever, that kind of
1: thing? So in my case, you know, you can think about this. We use what are called biomedical knowledge graphs, which are just sort of mapping out like every medical concept on a map. So you can imagine, like, if you have this giant wall and every single gene, every disease, every protein, every pathway was put against the wall. So okay. If we were to start with that concept and say, well, what do we do for me? Well, you'd find Castleman's on that wall. It would only be there in one place. You'd find Castleman's. And what you'd find is you'd find an edge or a line between Castleman's and activated T cells, because I discovered that T cells were activated in my disease. You'd find another line to mTOR activation, because I discovered that mTOR activation was really up in my particular immune cells. And then you would find a drug from T cell activation and mTOR activation to sirolimus.
0: Right, the drug.
1: Because sirolimus is able to inhibit mTOR activation, and able to inhibit these activated T cells. And so now within this giant graph of every disease, every gene, every protein, you would find Castleman's with lines or edges to these two concepts, and then lines or edges to sirolimus. And you would see a connection between them. Mm-hmm. And so now imagine doing that for every disease, every gene, every protein, basically what the world knows about all of medicine.
0: Well, it's almost like mechanical what you're doing. It's like,
1: it is.
0: It's like you're trying to make a, like, the mechanical blueprint of what is going
1: That's
0: on.
1: That's exactly right. This leads to this, leads to this, and this reverses this, which reverses this, reverses that. Everything is there. It's this, it's everything. Well, now what we do is we train machine learning algorithms on all of those known treatments. So, like, the sirolimus for Castleman's, sildenafil for pulmonary arterial hypertension, you know, insulin for diabetes. Imagine training this algorithm, because machine learning algorithms are so good at finding patterns. And so we're giving the machine learning algorithm lots of information about known treatments. And we're saying, this is an example of when a drug works for a disease. And we do it thousands of times with all of the treatments that are out there for all the diseases that are out there. And then we say, okay, algorithm, now go and score the how close of a pattern the connection is between a known treats relationship for every other drug versus every disease. So if a toenail fungus drug looks like there's no way it could work for pancreatic cancer, you need to give it as close to a zero as possible, 0.0001, right?
0: Right.
1: But if leucovorin looks really promising for a subtype of autism, because the pattern of connections are there and there's a clear intermediary between that subtype of autism and that metabolite, give it a high score. So you get a 0.99. And so now what we do all 4,000 drugs, all 18,000 diseases. So it's about 75 million scores that we generate, that our machine learning algorithms generate. And then that gives us a list in rank order from the things that are 0.99 all the way down to things that are 0.00. of every drug versus every disease. And so we come across matches that are incredible that we never could have imagined, that now the algorithm is saying, you should really look at this.
0: It's like the body is so complicated. These drugs are so versatile. It's like our minds can't even comprehend that. It's like, that's why you need to go to AI.
1: You would have to, as humans, think about 75 million possibilities. Like my lab's really good at looking at like dozens of possibilities for like one disease. Like my lab can spend like a year and we get through a few dozen for one disease, right? But like, we could never think about like 75 million possibilities and then compare them. And I'm not saying AI is perfect, but directionally it's really good. The things that are the 0.99s are way better than things that are the 0.5s.
0: How likely do you think it is that, like, if there's an ordinary person with an ordinary disease that existing treatments don't work for, that there is something in there for them?
1: Yeah, I guess there's two probabilities here. I think that one is that, what is the likelihood that there is a drug out of those 4,000 that could work for that disease? And then what's the likelihood that you or anyone else is going to find it, right? Because it's
0: time.
1: Just like, A, does it exist? And B, can you find it?
0: Yeah.
1: I think the A, does it exist? This is obviously a really hard thing to guesstimate on, but like, I'm going to say somewhere in the realm of, for any given disease, somewhere in the realm of maybe 10 to 20% that there's something out there. And then in the realm of, are you, or is a team going to find it in time for you? It becomes much lower than 10 to 20% likelihood, right? Just because the steps that have to happen.
0: Right.
1: And so for us, you know, we're going to be the organization that is going to identify and unlock as many of these drugs as possible. So that way we don't have to be throwing Hail Marys, so that like when you get diagnosed, it's, oh, wow, you have pulmonary arterial hypertension, you should just take this medicine. Oh, wow, you have glioblastoma, you should take this medicine. And so we've intentionally taken the approach of let's use AI and data to find the best uses for the best drugs so that we can move them forward. So that way we aren't doing Hail Marys. But the reality is, Latif, is that like people are suffering all the time and we are contacted all the time and we want to help any way we can. And we're going to be making our algorithms publicly available in about 9 months' time.
0: Interesting.
1: But until then, we want to continue to improve them. We feel this tremendous responsibility that once we share it, that, you know, it's out, right? And so we're going to continue to improve over the next 9 to 12 months, but then we will share it.
0: And are you imagining patients would use that, or are you imagining doctors would use that?
1: So the intention will be for doctors and researchers to use it, so that way they can come up with new areas for research, they can think about it for their patients. But the reality, I think, is that patients will also use it.
0: I'm trying to imagine, like, so that is really interesting that you're making that public. And I think it's also, like, there's something beautiful and hopeful and demonstrative. So the conversation went on for a while after this, but I was honestly surprised and a little taken aback that this algorithm that David had made, that he was going to take it public. And it took me a while to kind of process that and figure out, like, what I thought about that or what I even wanted to ask him about that. That part of the conversation, which actually felt a little bit trickier to me, is coming up right after the break. Stick around.
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0: Okay, so I did that interview with David Faigenbaum, and it's funny, he genuinely surprised me when he said he was taking this thing public. Like, I had not heard or seen that before. It has since been reported that he's doing that, but when we did the interview, like, I didn't know he was going to say that. And so when he said it, I was like kind of shocked that he would do that. It like re-slotted the story in my brain from being like a slam dunk, like a no-brainer, best possible use case for AI, to something that was like, wait, what do I think about this? Should ordinary people be able to look up what drugs AI thinks will help them? Is that helpful? Is that reckless? So I really didn't know what to think. I called up a bunch of my doctor friends. Some thought it was like so exciting, especially for people with rare diseases, you know, where there's not a lot of research money. They were like, yeah, this tool is going to be so useful for so many people. But then there were other doctor friends of mine who said, no. This is going to make my job harder and it's going to hurt people, which you will hear more about in a minute. Anyway, so I called David back and I had way more questions and I was just like, okay, just tell me the specifics. What are you putting out there exactly? And why are you so sure this is a good idea?
1: Sure.
0: Okay, I don't even know what to call it. Okay, your AI matchmaking tool, what do you call it? How do you use it?
1: Yeah, so we call it the Matrix. So it's an acronym, ML-aided therapeutic repurposing and extended uses, Matrix.
0: Okay, so ML-aided, machine learning aided, therapeutic.
1: Repurposing R.
0: Yeah,
1: okay. I-N, and then it gets a little sloppy then, extended. We're using the X in extended.
0: Okay, extended.
1: For Matrix.
0: Okay, because you're a fan of the movie or something?
1: It actually is a matrix in that it's 4,000 drugs, it's 18,000 diseases. So it's actually, we're building actually a matrix of drugs versus diseases and a fan of the movie.
0: Okay, so how does it work? Like, say I'm just somebody, I'm a random patient with a random disease and I want to use it. What do I do?
1: Yeah, so we're still working on some of these things. We're actually like literally like talking about prototypes and processes, but I can tell you that there'll be the ability to type in the name of your disease or maybe the drug that you care about, probably more likely the disease that you care about because most people care about diseases as opposed to drugs, but then actually it'll look at a rank order list for that disease. So say like, oh, wow, I care about ALS. These are the 4,000 drugs ranked in order for ALS according to this AI platform. That I'm almost certain will be available in a format like that, but the bells and whistles, we still have to work out.
0: Is it like a ChatGPT style thing? Like, I'm imagining like you put your disease name into the thing and then it'll like spit back out at you a bunch of names of drugs and it'll give you the percentage.
1: Yes.
0: But then you can also be like, hey, by the way, I'm also a smoker and I have diabetes or whatever other conditions you have, and then it'll like how much information would you put in, like, as a user?
1: I mean, what you're describing would be sort of like a holistic patient support treatment tool, and we're really not building that. You know, I hope someone does, like someone should build that, but we're not building a tool that is going to be that sort of treatment co-pilot, though I would love for someone else to do it.
0: Okay, so this is very much just insert name of disease, and what's going to come out is a list of names of drugs that may or may not work, and here's the odds that they will.
1: Yeah, and these are in the same list that we're getting on our medical team and our research and development team. We're giving you the same results and same scores that we're getting because we feel this obligation or this responsibility that if we're going to put our eyes on them, the world should be able to put their eyes on them. You know, here are the tools that we use. Like, our medical team uses these same machine learning algorithms. You can use them too, but it's important to remind them that when our medical team uses those machine learning algorithms and they come up with something like lidocaine for breast cancer, we still then go on to do a bunch of laboratory work of lidocaine and breast cancer. And then we think about doing the right clinical trial of lidocaine and breast cancer. So it's not like we use the algorithm to immediately move forward into action. We use it to then what to do next.
0: Okay, so why did you make the decision to make it public?
1: So our feeling is that we, as a nonprofit at EveryCure, we're only going to be able to go through like dozens. I mean, if we can get into the hundreds, I would be over the moon about it. But like, there are still thousands of diseases that like could potentially benefit from our scores that we'll just never be able to get to unless
0: it's like, because the list that Matrix is spitting out is just so big. Is that it?
1: It's so big and it's so powerful. The thing is, like, when we look at the top, we are blown away by the number of promising drugs. We're like, wow. And actually, lots of some of the cases, there's actually been clinical trials that have shown the drug works. But someone stopped after the small trial because there was no way to commercialize it. So one part is let's make it available to the world so that other people can you know, pursue these things that we're not able to go after. And the other is sort of probably a little bit inspired by maybe we shouldn't be so paternalistic in medicine. And maybe we should, like, you know, allow this information to be out there. Of course, when I say that, I do like cringe just a little bit because, like, I don't want us to create problems by putting this out there. But it feels like the responsible thing is to share the scores, but to appropriately caveat them and disclaim them to say, like, these are for research purposes. At EveryCure, our nonprofit, we don't take a score and then put that drug into a person. We take a score. We evaluate it by MDs, PhDs, and MD-PhDs. We spend months on it, and then we do laboratory studies. We do clinical trials. We work with experts to get into guidelines. That's our process. So we want other people to take a similar process.
0: Have you thought about what could go wrong by making this public?
1: Yeah, a couple of things immediately come to mind. I mean, number one is patient harm. A patient taking a medicine that causes harm to them that had not undergone the studies necessary to evaluate it in that disease. Now, the good news is that every drug we score is already FDA approved for something. So there's no drugs on there that, like, someone would be like, oh my gosh, just never got a regulatory approval. They all have been approved by the FDA.
0: You're not recommending cyanide to people.
1: Yes, exactly. Yeah, cyanide is not on our list.
0: Right.
1: Actually, I will tell you, there is a drug repurposing platform that I will not name on this podcast where literally one of the top five predicted drugs for Castleman disease or predicted treatment for Castleman disease is car fume exhaust as a treatment.
0: No.
1: This was the top predictions that, like, I guess inhaling car fumes, like if fumes.
0: And this is just like an AI hallucination kind of thing?
1: It was like AI. It was like AI made the connection. You'd be like, you know what? You just, and I was like, oh my gosh, that's the problem. I just haven't been inhaling enough car fumes. Like that's why my Castleman's is out of control.
0: Right.
1: I just needed to inhale just car
0: every
1: fumes.
0: Morning after breakfast.
1: So I say that not just to say that, oh my gosh, this one platform had this bad prediction, but it's to say that AI is going to make silly predictions that make no sense.
0: Not silly, like harmful.
1: Harmful, yes.
0: Right.
1: That's why humans have to be a part of this.
0: Right.
1: And humans who can critically evaluate this and say, like, this is not good. So I think the most important thing is going to be, I think, how we communicate around these scores when they are made publicly available, that these scores are intended for our research team to find things for us to research more. These were not ever intended to be, you know, scores to say this thing that's number one is what I should get because that's going to save me. And so I think it's going to be context is going to be really important.
0: But, like, what's the thing you say? Like, how do you expectation set in a really clear way to make it super distinct, like this is a machine that generates research ideas versus something that tells you what drug to take now?
1: I see what you're saying. Your point is that you can say it all you want, but for that not, that like just may not stick, right?
0: It may,
1: like,
0: not stick. And also people are desperate. Like a lot of these people, I mean, you know better than I do.
1: Yes, they will do anything. It's a great point. I think that the way to make it stick,

0: you name it. It's talking to a lab to see if there's further work you can support. But none of those options are go take this medicine.
1: I'm trying to imagine, like, so that is like, it's, there's something beautiful and hopeful and democratic about that. I can also see, oh, there's a big danger here. Like, okay, so I talked to a friend of mine about what you're doing, and she was like, I've already seen this play out. Like, she's like, I know exactly what's going to happen here. I saw this play out with ivermectin during COVID. So all my patients were coming in asking me for ivermectin, even though, like, I knew that that wasn't going to help. She was like, last week, someone asked me for ivermectin for cancer. It's an antiparasitic drug. It's not going to help you for your cancer. So I said, no, like, no, I'm not going to sit here and prescribe you a thing that there's no evidence for. But what then this is doing is it's like driving a wedge between the patient and the doctor, because now once the doctor says no to the patient, then the patient now doesn't trust the doctor. Now the patient is either going to probably, you know, go doctor shopping until they find a doctor who will prescribe it to them, or they'll wind up at a black market or do medical tourism or some other, you know, non-ideal situation. But anyway, her point was that the doctor-patient relationship is already in a bad place. Like, it's already in a really bad place. And now if patients come in with these drug recommendations, like, who knows? Maybe they'll be great, but also maybe they won't. And then she has to be the doorstop. Like she has to be the one who crushes the hopes and dreams and has to hold the line. And that's
0: I agree. And I totally empathize and can really, like, see the concerns. I think that where I go when I think about COVID is not so much ivermectin, but I go to dexamethasone. So dexamethasone saved millions of lives during the pandemic. It was the only drug, Latif, that was recommended against when the pandemic started. It was, whatever you do, don't give people a corticosteroid. Corticosteroids weaken your immune system. Don't take dexamethasone. Literally, there was no recommendation for what to take. There's only a recommendation for what not to take. Well, some amazing pioneering doctor in the UK still decided to do the trial of dexamethasone. And it worked. It reduced mortality by 35%. But the prevailing medical system believed that it would actually be harmful. So we didn't know what to do. We just don't do dexamethasone. Turns out dexamethasone actually reduces risk of death by 35%. So I'm so glad that someone asked the question, are we sure dexamethasone shouldn't be used? So I love that. I'm glad that dex saved, like, millions of lives. And I'm glad that, like, that there was a sort of a one doctor who was willing to go against, you know, everyone else. And yeah. So I think that the whole point of this is to find dexamethasones, not ivermectins. If there's a drug that someone thinks might work for a disease and it's snake oil and it's not working, we want to study it. We want to prove that it doesn't work. If there's a drug that looks kind of promising but no one's studying it, we want to study it and prove that it does work. We just want to prove that they work or they don't work.
1: So do you feel like what you're doing... Do you feel like, oh, this existing medical system needs to be respected, it needs to be shored up, and it's like you're trying to, like, fix a part of it that's wrong? Or do you feel like it's like, no, the existing systems are failing us in these key ways, we can't be bogged down by them, like, I'm building a whole new thing here?
0: Yeah, I think where my mind is that... I think I'm still so appreciative for what doctors do for patients and that doctors bring just this laser focus on helping the person in front of them. I'm so grateful for that. I'm so grateful for all the things that our biomedical system has figured out are true. Like, this drug works for this disease. Like, I'm so grateful for that. So I don't want to break down any of that. Like, I want everything about our doctors caring about patients and the relationship. And I want everything about all the known knowns, like where we know this drug works for this disease. I think what I really, really want to bring forward is uncovering the unknowns. So that way those doctors can use that unknown, can become a known, so it can be easy for them to use it. I don't want to create some crazy new system where patients are picking drugs off AI. Like, I want to use AI so we can find out what we can elevate to the level that a doctor feels comfortable. Like, wow, that steroid actually could be useful for this thing. Huh, never would have thought.

0: thought about it, but you know what? They did a clinical trial and it worked. So like, I'm going to do that. So in my opinion, it's not about breaking down the system. It's about enabling the system to do exactly what it's trying to do. We're caught up in these assumptions that I think we have around what we know and what we don't know. And I think we're certain, we're very good at what we know. Like I believe everything we know in the system is rock solid. I think we're just not as good at understanding what we know to be not the case versus what we just don't know at all. Like the amount of our, and actually there's a term for it that the computer scientists use, and that's the ignorome, which is basically the things we don't know about medicine. Like the ignorome, I think, is a lot bigger than most of us in medicine want to appreciate. And I think if we can be a part of uncovering the ignorome and making it less ignoramus or whatever it is, then I think that that's where we can serve medicine, doctors, patients, and not to try to, you know, break it down. And it's really about, you know, lifting things up.
1: Yeah. Look, you've already been doing miraculous work. At the same time, I can't help thinking about this other Radiolab story that we did, I don't know, it was like a year or two ago, about this ICU doctor named Blair Bigham, who was kind of like you, was like the annoying patient relative, and the story is kind of about him watching his dad basically contract cancer and die. And his takeaway from that experience was, like, we don't need more hope. We don't need more, like, Hail Marys at the end. We need more dignity. Like, we glamorize doing everything we can, you know, because we want to, like, keep the people we love alive. But actually, the reality is, like, those last-ditch efforts, like, tend to make things worse.
0: Yep.
1: For the patient, for the family, for the hospital. And now it's funny because I'm talking to you and I feel like you have the exact opposite, 180 degrees different takeaway. Fight, fight, fight, never say die. Like, try every drug in every pharmacy. So I just don't even know, like, how do you square those two things?
0: So I actually think that during this discussion, I think you've actually sort of opened my eyes a little bit, just because you sort of like highlighted to me, I just told you the three most special months of my life were the last 3 months of my mom's life when we weren't fighting for a treatment. Yet I just try to extend other people's lives with the drugs we already have in my own. And so I think everything's context dependent. And I mean, if I think that what he said is conceptually correct, but I think that when you feel it, when you experience it, especially when you experience like the positive side, when you do make it, it creates a new sort of value that you put on if you do get extra time. But of course, this, at the end of the day, this is like philosophical around like individual versus collective societal. Like, you know, there are people that will say like, I want to die at 70 years old because I don't want society to have to take on my burden. Like, even if I'm not sick, like, I just should die at 70 years old so society doesn't have to pay for my costs. And then there's other people who are like, we're only on this earth once. Like I'm going to like squeeze out all the time I can get. You know, I'm going to live as long as I can get. I don't think that I'm sort of on either camp. I think you can, you know, be reasonable and decide. I mean, I should also share about a patient recently that that I had helped to discover a repurposed drug for, and I mean, it got him out of the ICU. And I remember sitting with my team and jumping up and down, and like when we got the news that he was responding to this medicine, it was like literally.
1: What was the sickness he had?
0: He has Castleman, the same exact subtype that I have.
1: Wow.
0: It was just, I was so excited. I remember I cried tears of joy. I was so happy that we found this drug for Paul. And the next couple of weeks went by and, you know, he kept getting better. And he got out of the hospital and I got in touch with him and he explained to me, David, this drug got me out of the hospital. It turned everything around to save my life. But I feel horrible on it. It makes me nauseous. I'm vomiting all the time. Like, it is controlling my disease, but I don't like the way that I'm living. And he was a 70-year-old gentleman, and he decided to go off that medicine for the exact reason you mentioned, Latif, is I want to spend the time that I've got with my kids and with my wife.
1: Yeah.
0: And I was like, Paul, but we already found something for you, and it got you out. Like, we've shown that we can do it. Like, let's try another one. And he said, no, David, I don't want to. Uh-huh. And then the two of us just cried, you know, tears of sadness, you know, cried tears of joy before that, cried tears of sadness, but it was okay. Like, this was a decision. Like, he knew that if he put me on the case, he knew that I was going to be all in, and he knew that I'd been able to do it once before. Like, but he told me he didn't want to. I was very sad, but I felt that it was absolutely the right thing, and I 100% respected it. I understood that, like, for him at this moment in his life, that was the right decision. And he passed away a few days later.
1: So you're saying it needs to be personal. It needs to be case by case.
0: Yeah. Maybe that's the big takeaway, is that it seems like everyone wants to tell us what everyone else's decision should be. So, like, it's best for society for you to do this, or it's selfish of you for you to do this. But I think that maybe that's the real fundamental thing this comes down to. It's got to be that patient's decision.
1: This episode was reported by me, Latif Nasser, produced by Maria Paz Gutierrez, edited by Pat Walters, and fact-checked by Natalie Middleton.
2: 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And doff my hat to all those little engineers on top of those mountaintops, keeping those waves a-going for us. Thank you all, and here's to another 60.
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1: West Virginia is not entirely known for its people of color. It's not what they lead with. It's not like, you know, West Virginia, also West Wakanda. It's not how they do it. It's not how they do it. And spoiler alert, I'm a black guy. So.
2: Next up, the Moth Radio Hour. I'm your host, Jay Allison. In this show, stories of asking for help and mostly getting it.
1: He said, what seems to be the problem? I said, car broke down. So he looked under the hood. He saw that smoldering spark plug wire and he said, that's your problem right there. He said, where you headed to, buddy? So I told him the school I was going to. He says, I know that school. I'm driving right past that school. If you'd like to, I could give you a ride. Now, I'm not sure if you are familiar with a genre of film known as horror.
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3: Live from NPR News in Washington, I'm Janine Herbst. The president of Cornell University says the institution has to do better following a civil lawsuit filed by a former student in recent weeks alleging she was gang raped at a frat house in 2024. NPR's Kristen Wright has more.
4: Cornell University President Michael Kotlikoff says it's a defining moment for the university.
5: What happened to Jane Doe in 2024 is deeply disturbing and will weigh heavily on our community for years to come.
4: He acknowledges mounting questions over Cornell's handling of the young woman's rape allegations and concerns about campus culture.
5: It raises heartbreaking and troubling issues about sexual assault, dehumanization, and aspects of party culture, alcohol, and drug use.
4: Cornell's president says the school's taking immediate action to strengthen sexual assault prevention in education and substance use resources, and will take a serious look at the role of fraternities and sororities in campus life. He also announced an outside review into Cornell's handling of the case. Wright, NPR News.
3: The Supreme Court opens its new term tomorrow and is set to hear a landmark climate change case from the city and county of Boulder. Colorado Public Radio's Ishan Takwar has more.
6: In 2018, Boulder sued the oil companies Exxon and Suncor for damages. The suit alleges that they lied about the dangers of burning fossil fuels and should now pitch in to pay for climate-driven disasters. Michael Gerard is with the Sabin Center for Climate Change Law.
7: They're not seeking an order that emissions be reduced or that less oil and gas and coal be mined or drilled. They're not seeking emissions regulations. They're just seeking money damages.
6: The Supreme Court will not rule on the case's merits. Instead, it's questioning whether Boulder's claims are trumped by federal law, like the Clean Air Act. A broad ruling by the court could hamper Boulder's case and more than two dozen similar climate accountability suits nationwide. For NPR News, I'm Ishan Takwar in Boulder.
3: The U.S. Coast Guard says the search continues for the people who were on board a Canadian air ambulance that disappeared off the coast of Massachusetts yesterday. As NPR's Michelle Aslam reports, officials are searching a debris field about 20 miles south of Nantucket.
8: Search and Mission Coordinator Lieutenant Commander Castriot Castrati says finding the six people who were aboard the Gulfstream G-100 jet remains the priority.
9: Because of the amount of debris, it's very difficult to get into the details of what's there, but right now we're really just focused on finding the people.
8: Officials say the waters surrounding the debris field are around 80 to 90 feet deep. The twin-engine medical transport plane was headed from Bermuda to Boston. Four Canadians and two Bermudans were on board, and officials say their families have been notified. Michelle Aslam, NPR News.
3: Most of the Nobel Prize winners will be announced this week. Tomorrow, the prize in physiology or medicine will be announced. 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
11: Good afternoon. On this Sunday afternoon, it's day two of our fall membership drive. 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
12: We do. 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

0: From PRX, this is the Moth Radio Hour. I'm your host, Jay Allison. In this show, stories of relying on others, asking for help, putting trust in strangers, and for our first storyteller, trying to make friends. Susan Fee told this story at an open mic story slam in London. 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
1: About 6 months ago, I'm at home making dinner, and my husband, Alan, bursts into the front door, and he says, "You're never going to guess what happened." But of course, I'm going to guess what happened. Alan and I have been married for 33 years, and for just about all that time, at least 2 to 3 times a week, he enters the front door that way. And here's what he's going to tell me. He was out doing the most mundane of tasks, getting the mail, pumping gas, standing in line for coffee, and out of the blue, he strikes up a conversation with a stranger, and now they're best friends. Pretty soon, they'll be golfing together, they'll be going on long road trips, Alan will be invited to their family function, probably a reunion. Alan's superpower is making friends, and a big part of me really appreciates that about him. I admire it. But a smaller part of me is super jealous because I'm a friend fail. All my life, I've struggled making close friends. And I ask Alan for feedback. I ask him what is wrong with me. And in the kindest way, he says, "It's just that you're a little bit guarded." And that is true. I know what he's trying to tell me. I'm the kind of guarded that happens when you learn as a young child that bad things do happen. And my particular bad thing was a mom with mental illness who died when I was young. And I didn't know it, but it just put this little imprint on my heart that said, "Don't get too close, because that could hurt." And it robbed me of any example of the rituals of female bonding. I just never really got the friendship thing, and it plagued me all my life. But I married Alan, and I just got swept up into his social circle. Clearly, though, I am the tag-along, you know, like the sympathy invite. I was 8 months pregnant when it just hit me one day, I'm not going to have any kind of celebration for my child. I'm not going to have friends that want to throw me a shower. And I didn't, because I didn't have any friends to do that. When I became a mom, I joined all the moms groups because I thought this is going to be my in. And I'd go to the play groups, and then I'd hear other moms talking about, you know, what they did during the week together, and I never got the invite, so I was just on the periphery alone. And now we're empty nesters, and I'm middle-aged, and it's just even harder and more embarrassing to say I don't have a close group of friends. I never had that BFF. But then something happened. I do have very rich conversations during the day. I'm a mental health therapist back in the States, and I ironically help other people with their social skills. Surprisingly, they're all doing well, and I'm not. I'm still failing. But I had some counseling materials that I wanted to donate, so I called this local school, and they said, "Yes, we'll take your books that you want to give us. We appreciate that." And I just thought I was going to drop them off at the front counter and leave, but the school counselor, Beth, said, "No, I'd like to have you into my office. I'd like to say thank you in person. Why don't you come on in?" And I walked into her office, and I'm telling you, something just was electric. It was the coolest place, and she was the coolest person. I can't even explain it. We sat down, and she said, "Would you like to have coffee, and we'll chat?" I'm like, "Yes, I would." And I just can hardly concentrate on the conversation because I'm thinking, I really want to know this person better. And now the kids are lining up out of her office, and we have to close, and I just risked it. And I said, "Any chance you'd like to have coffee another time?" And I couldn't even get the question out before she said, "Yes. Yes." She said, "Oh, you were talking, and I wanted to get your phone number, but I thought that was weird. Do you think that's weird?" I said, "I don't know. I don't know. I've never done this before, but I think it's okay." I mean, if this is speed dating, it was friends at first sight. It was electric, like dopamine filled my head. Is this what my husband's experienced for the 33 years we've been married? This is amazing. And we blew through that coffee date, and she is texting me, and I am texting her, and she's checking on me, and I'm checking on her, and then we do a wine date. Oh! And at the wine date, I am 60 years old, and she said, "Do you want to have a pajama party?" Yes, I do. And I went home that night, and I blew through those front doors. And I said to Alan, "You're never going to guess what happened."
0: That Susan Fee. Susan is a financial therapist practicing in Bellingham, Washington. She takes hip-hop, line dancing, golf, and yoga classes and now has the biggest circle of friends she's ever had. She told us, "Beth and I continue to have pajama parties. Last summer, we sealed our bond with a concert road trip. My first with a friend." The Moth Radio Hour is produced by Atlantic Public Media in Woods Hole, Massachusetts, and presented by PRX. 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I was a true believer in America's ideals and the imperative to help others. The, quote, greatness for me was in the generosity, not the winning. 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That's the kind of enterprise I wanted to commit my life to, and the kind of country I want to live in. 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Here's the way to do it.
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3: Yeah, thank you so much for everyone who's chipped in so far. 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One person gives $20, another gives $50, someone else could give $500, but not one person has to carry that whole load. 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Many hands do really make light work, and that's what creates the public part of what this service is all about. Thanks going out to Carol Sednick out of Cheyenne. She said she's amazed at how joyful and positive Wyoming Public Radio is. It inspires her to think and learn more, and it's a gift to the state. Carol, you're a gift to us. Thank you so much for that beautiful comment. Jade Patel out of Wilson gave earlier. So did Jeremy Bollinger out of Driggs, who says, "Good job, team." Thanks, Jeremy. We'll keep it up. Kelly out of Salt Lake City gave a donation, and so did Douglas Sauer out of Fort Collins, one of our neighbors. He said, "We are so thankful to this station and all the public radio stations." Well, thank you so much for supporting public radio wherever you are. We really appreciate it. We are in this together for sure, and we appreciate you. We have $1,300 left to raise this hour. That's amazing. The Moth Radio Hour is definitely a very inspirational, beautiful program that we're very proud to be able to present to you every Sunday. 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
3: 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Thank you, Bert and Aggie. 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
0: 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I'm Jay Allison. 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
5: I'm standing in a McDonald's play place, which is essentially a petri dish of children's snot and flesh-eating bacteria. I'm standing below this red and yellow tube, and on the far side of the tube, there's a little boy, and he's giggling. His name is Charlie, and he's my son. Just to my right at a table is my daughter, Clara. She is 6 years old, and she's eating pancakes, which are her fourth favorite food in the entire world, which is not saying much because she only eats four foods, so it's not a big deal. Food is a precarious predicament for Clara. It makes her very nervous. Actually, it's the reason she's not in the play place right now, because the whole world sort of makes Clara nervous. This play place is too high and too narrow and too loud for her, and that is sort of how she perceives most of the world at this point in her life. We were watching a Curious George cartoon a couple weeks before, and it was George's birthday, and there's a moment when the table gets knocked over a little bit, and the birthday cake is like teetering on the edge of the table, and she runs out of the room crying, because the prospect of a cartoon cake falling on a cartoon floor in a cartoon that features a man in a yellow hat and a monkey and a platonic relationship in New York City is too much for her to handle. And she acts like this all the time, and it worries me. She's six. There's plenty of time for evolution to happen, but she seems to interact with the world and perceive the world in ways that other kids don't. And I want to make sure she grows up to be independent and a problem solver and to take on the world. And right now she does not feel that way. Her brother is the opposite. He has never met an object that he does not want to put in his mouth and taste. He's never met stairs that he does not want to fall down. He's never met a couch that he does not see as a launch pad. Like, he eats the world for breakfast. Except at this moment, he's starting to whine and sort of whimper. And I look up, and the tube he's in, it's separated. It's two tubes, and it's separated by like 3 or 4 feet of a cargo net. And he's in the edge of the cargo net, and he's starting to cry because he can't get across. Now, he's already crossed once. So I say, Charlie, just cross. You already went one way. Just go back the other way. And he says, no, I'm afraid. And so I try to rationalize with him, but it's like rationalizing with a cartoon monkey. Like, there's no rationalizing with a two-year-old. And he's 10 feet up, and I can do nothing. And so I turn to Clara, and I say, Clara, can you please go help him? Because I can't go into the tube. There's signs everywhere that say, adults don't go in the tubes. Clearly some guy made a really bad mistake at one point. So I should not go in the tube. So I ask Clara, and she doesn't say a word. She just stuffs another pancake in her mouth as if to say, go to hell, I'm not getting in that tube. And I sort of don't know what to do. Like, it's not an emergency. You know, he's two. He's eventually going to come out, but it could be days. And I don't know if this is a, like, call the manager because they have a strategy I haven't figured out yet, or am I going to call the police to get my son out of a tube, or worst of all, am I going to call my wife at 7:30 in the morning and say, Charlie won't come out of the tube, you have to come and help me. But the thing that's bothering the most is he's crying now, and I cannot stand to listen to my boy cry without me being able to do something. And so I turn to Clara again, and I say, please, can you just go get your brother? And again, she says nothing. She stands up. And she walks over to that tower that she'll have to climb to get to the tube. And she puts her head in the tower, which is more than she's ever done in her life, so I'm already impressed. And then she looks back at me, and I smile to encourage her, and she starts to climb the tower, and I can't believe it. She climbs the tower, and she reaches the spot where a tower becomes tube, and she slides into that tube, and she crawls across to the cargo net. So Charlie's on one side, and Clara's on the other, and about 4 feet between them. And I say, Clara, go over the cargo net and bring him back. And she says, no way, this cargo net is scary. And I'm thinking, this is great. Now I've got two kids stuck in the tube. And I still can't go up to get either one of them. So I say, Clara, just go across, please. And she says, I'm not going across the cargo net. And I'm below my kids by 6 feet, and I am trapped. I do not know what to do. Charlie stops crying. And so I look up. And I can see that Clara is reaching her hand across the net. She's spanning more than half the distance. And then Charlie reaches his hand across. And they meet in the middle and they hold hands right above me. And then Clara speaks. I cannot believe what she says. She says, Charlie, whisper the name of the person you love most, and that will give you courage. I have never said that to my daughter. My wife has never said it. Curious George has never spoken those words. It is possible that somewhere along the way she has picked up these words, but it also sounds exactly like the kind of thing that Clara would say. And it works. Charlie comes across the net. He whispers a name as he does. I don't quite hear it. I like to think it was Dad. I think it was Mom, but it gets him across the net. And a minute later, they're on the ground standing next to me and they're smiling. Clara's 14 today. 4 years after the tube incident, she is diagnosed with autism, which is why the world seems very tall and very narrow and always too loud for her. But I stopped worrying about my daughter a long time ago. And it started in that play place. She sees the world differently than I do. She still only eats four foods. And the strategies that she uses to get through this world and solve these problems, they are different than the ones that I use and probably the strategies that you use. But she is amazing. She is a writer and a reader. She's a dancer. She is the most ardent feminist you will ever meet in your life. And I have become convinced fully and wholly that she is going to take on the world just like her brother, because she is an extraordinary human being. Thank you.
0: Matthew Dix is a best-selling author, award-winning storyteller, longtime elementary school teacher, and 10-time Moth Grand Slam champion who has somehow turned telling stories into an actual career. He's the author of Storyworthy and Stories Sell. He told us that Clara, though still afraid of heights, recently and bravely rode the London Eye and took the cable car across the East River to Roosevelt Island. In a reversal of sorts, Charlie now encourages her to be brave about heights. Matthew tells us they mostly get along. The Moth Radio Hour is produced by Atlantic Public Media in Woods Hole, Massachusetts, and presented by PRX. 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This is really important in a thousand ways. Can you do your part now? I hope so. Here's how.
2: 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About $1,200 left to raise in our mini goal this hour before we join Away with Words at 3 o'clock. And Tina, let's bring everybody up to speed.
3: Yeah, and that $1,200 is easily doable in the next, we have a little over half an hour, we can absolutely do that. 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Thanks going out to Roy Hayford out of Casper. He says he listens to the music. 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Well, thank you so much, Roy. We appreciate you. Tim and Patty from Rigby, Idaho donated earlier, and so did Vancy Turner, friend of the station. Hi, Vancy. She says, Wyoming Public Radio is like a drug to me. I'm addicted. Shout out to her kitten, Tartar. That's amazing. Thank you so much, Vancy. And yeah, we have heard from a couple of people getting ahead of that Pet Wednesday, Pat. It's really nice to see. So if you have a pet that you'd like to honor, we would surely take your pledge right now. Again, the number to call is 800-729-5897, or you can go online to wyomingpublicmedia.org. And thanks.
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2: Well said, Nina from Laramie. 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
0: From PRX, this is the Moth Radio Hour. I'm Jay Allison. In this episode, stories of relying on others. Our next storyteller is Noriko Rosted. She was part of a Moth community storytelling workshop with New Women New Yorkers, which is a group that empowers young women immigrants in New York City. She told this at a Moth community showcase at the Bell House in Brooklyn. Here's Noriko.
7: My husband and I were very excited about our upcoming trip to Italy. But we had a big issue, which is our cat, Spencer. He's a two-year-old male tabby cat. We adopted him from a local animal shelter when he was a kitten. We love him. He's like our child. So we are like, what are we going to do with Spencer? We just relocated from Japan to New York. We don't have any family, you know, friends here yet. So, and the only person we could think of was 15-year-old American boy who's living in the same apartment building. We see him here and there doing some errands for the residents to make small money. But he's a little bit cocky, typical teenage boy, looks like only thinking about golf and football. And his hair is loose, his clothes is loose, his attitude is loose. And we are like, oh, forget about it. We cannot leave our Spencer to the kid. We have to find a decent and responsible adult. And one person crossed my mind. She's Japanese, like me. I met her through a library program, and I remember she mentioned she loves cat, and she used to be a vet, and always looking for a volunteer opportunity at animal shelter to take care of cats. So one day I walked up to her at the library, saying it was a really awkward moment, but look, I know this is a huge favor, and definitely you can say no, but would you be interested in taking care of Spencer while I'm away? She said immediately, oh, I'd love to. This is going to be great. I was like, what a generous person. And so I went to her apartment in Upper West to drop off Spencer. And when I entered the apartment, the four walls were pictures and paintings of cats all over. And on the shelves were a quite variety of funny cats figures. It was a little bit too much, but clearly she loves cats, which is good. And so I explained about food, which is only dry food, two times a day, and the amount is one cup per meal, no snack. And she said, oh, that's quite simple and easy, no problem. And I thanked her and flew to Italy with my husband. Day one, I got text message from her saying, Spencer is doing great. He ate food and he did both things in his toilet. And everything's great. No worry. Please enjoy your vacation. She even attached a picture of Spencer. He's lying on the couch and he looked very comfortable. And day two, I got another text. I was like, wow, is she sending me a daily report of Spencer? I didn't even ask her. But I know this is so typical Japanese. We are very detailed and hospitable people. I'm very happy that I asked her. And I opened the text. She said, Spencer is a little bit strange. He didn't eat food. He's not coming out from under the bed. He's not moving. I didn't know what's going on. So I was trying to figure out, this has never happened before, but do you have any idea what the cause might be? And she replied, actually, he ate a tiny part of my socks. So to help digestion, I gave him chia seed oil. What is chia seed oil? And she continued further, by the way, the food amount that you give Spencer is too little, so I gave him wet food that I had at home. I was like, why did she do that? We agreed with the instructions. So I said in a polite way, please don't give him anything but what he usually eats. And she responded back immediately, I know what cats needs. I am used to be a vet. I have more experience than you. I was, what is wrong with her? And I exchanged many texts, and her tone was really escalating every text. And she was really attacking me. But it's like hostage negotiation. You still have to maintain certain level of cooperation or willingness. So, but one point it went out of control, and I was really, really concerned about Spencer's safety. But I didn't know what to do. I mean, Italy, Spencer is in danger. My heart was pumping fast. I was crying. I was so desperate that I had to reach out to the 15-year-old American boy. And I explained the long story and said, sorry, I know this is a lot to ask, but is there any chance that you could retrieve Spencer? And I knew he's still at school, so I waited. And an hour later, my phone beeped. It was from him. I opened the text very nervously. He said, sure. Just give me her address. I said, really? I said, you have no idea how much it means to me. You are my hero. Okay, so her address is this and this. He texted me back with emoji, a guy saluting. Got it. And he did it. He did. He went up to Upper West and retrieved Spencer from the lady and brought him back to Brooklyn and stayed with him until I came back home. So the guy who I thought was just wannabe Justin Bieber saved the day. And he's my hero to this day.
0: That was Noriko Rosted. Noriko was born and raised in Japan, but she says she was always curious about the world at large. When she moved from Japan to New York, she fell in love with its openness, energy, and sense of freedom. She feels she's carried a little bit of New York with her ever since, even now that she lives in Germany. Spencer recently turned 10 and is still healthy, strong, and full of character. Noriko told us he has also found himself some new companions, an elderly German couple who love having him around. So these days, whenever Noriko and her husband travel, he visits his, quote, German grandparents. The Moth Radio Hour is produced by Atlantic Public Media in Woods Hole, Massachusetts, and presented by PRX. Stories bring us closer together. They bridge the distance between us, no matter our beliefs, because they remind us that we're all human and we all share so many struggles and joys in common. That's what makes The Moth and public radio so important. They open our minds and hearts to other ways of thinking and being. There's never been a moment, at least in my lifetime, when this has been more needed. 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It's urgent. Thank you. And here's how you do it.
2: 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Originally formed by writer George Dawes Green as a gathering of friends on a porch in Georgia where moths would flutter in through a hole in the screen, The Moth grew to produce popular events at theaters and clubs around New York City and later around the country. 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And we're happy that you could join us here on a Sunday afternoon, day number two of our fall membership drive. And we're looking for six pledges to round out the hour in the next 20 minutes or thereabouts. Six pledges, Pat and Tina with you. We can do it.
3: We surely can. And one of those pledges from earlier I want to thank is Dorothy Ann out of Laramie. I just got off the phone with her. 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Mary and Steve Horton out of Green River, they were honoring they're honoring Wyoming Public Media by Rosie the Beagle and Louie the Supermutt. We appreciate Wyoming Public Media's programs, they say, and common sense and human dignity. Well, thank you so much, Mary and Steve and Dorothy Ann. We really appreciate hearing from you. 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As Pat mentioned, we just want six pledges for the rest of the hour. 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I promise you, as somebody who works in membership, any amount makes a tremendous difference. 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
8: So I'm 20 years old and at college soccer practice, waiting to run sprints and frankly to try to kick my teammates' asses. The whistle blows and we're off. I'm pumping my arms and suddenly I feel a searing pain. It feels like there is a bear inside my stomach trying to claw its way out. I try to push through, but I can't, and I collapse to the ground, and instinctively I put my hands over where it hurts. And there, under my skin, is a hard lump that feels as big as a golf ball. The team doctor tells me I need to go to the ER, but I'm supposed to meet my super hot new boyfriend. So so I call him and I say, Andrew, I need to go to the ER. I'm so sorry. I know we're supposed to talk because, well, recently we'd been having some fights. He'd been picking fights because he had all of these specific requests, like hold my hand once in a while and please don't make jokes when we're trying to have a serious conversation. Honestly, I find these like pretty unreasonable, but I call him and I'm like, I gotta go to the ER and I'll have to see you later. But he insists on coming and he's like, Christy, this is serious. And I'm like, Andrew, I know this is serious. It seriously sucks that we're gonna miss 10 cent wing night. I really like buffalo wings. Okay, so he's right. I make jokes at inappropriate times because I am really uncomfortable with really difficult emotions. I grew up with a tiger mom who, I mean, her only real physical affection was a firm pat on the back on a job well done. But the one thing she did teach me was how to be tough. So when we get to the hospital and the doctor points to the black and white ultrasound screen and says that there is a mass growing on my ovary, that it's likely cancerous, and that it needs to be removed immediately, I keep a straight face and a set jaw. And it isn't till a few days later, when I'm being wheeled away from Andrew and into the surgery room, that I allow myself to feel what I'm really feeling, which is that I am terrified of dying. As the anesthesia burns my throat, I have this final hazy thought of like, what if I don't wake up? While I'm asleep, the surgeon makes an incision from the top of my pubic bone all the way to my belly button to remove what is now the size of a softball cancerous tumor along with my right ovary and part of my left so that someday, hopefully, I can still have children. When I wake up, Andrew's standing above me and my thoughts are like, first of all, awesome, I'm still alive, and Andrew's eyes look like milk duds. To recover, Andrew takes me to his apartment, and as soon as we get there, I walk into the bathroom, but I get lightheaded, so I grab both sides of the sink to balance myself. Andrew knocks on the door and pushes it open, and he sets my prescriptions on the counter next to me. It's like a couple bottles of painkillers and a package of Dulcolax, because apparently your first bowel movement after surgery is a big deal. For those of you who don't know what Dulcolax suppositories are, congratulations, you've never had to put a pill in your butt to help you poop. So I'm a little embarrassed, but I cover it up by being tough, and I'm like, I don't need any of the pain meds, I'm fine, which is kind of a lie, but honestly, I'm just exhausted and feel disgusting from my hospital stay. All I want to do is shower. So Andrew goes to leave, but then stops and asks, do you need help? And at first I want to say no. I want to say no because I'm afraid if I need him, that I'll be a burden. I'm afraid to show who I am. And most of all, I'm also afraid of, like, what if he doesn't like what he sees? My body is bloated beyond recognition. I have Frankenstein staples holding my skin together. But then I remember, aren't I more afraid of dying without ever truly letting anyone in?

0: willing to boop, and I'm not, like, not in a fun way, you know? So he peels out, so we're just laughing, and I'm laughing so hard that I'm like crying, and I'm crying because it hurts, and then as he peels off my shirt and my shorts and my iodine and bloodstained leggings, I cry because I am exposed in all of the ways. He runs the water hot, and I hold his hand as I step into the shower. He rubs shampoo in my hair, and the suds and the tears fall down my skin. And it is the first time that I allow someone to see the parts of me that I worried were unlovable and let them be loved. I vow to never settle for anybody who isn't willing to get their hands dirty, so to speak. 16 years later, I'm at home and I hear my husband yelling across the house, "We got a code brown!" So I run around the corner and there he is, Andrew. He's elbow deep in poop, holding our baby boy who's laughing, who just had a massive blowout. And I roll up my sleeves and dive in, because that's what you do when you love someone.
1: Yeah. Christy Arnett Moreno is a writer, YouTube filmmaker, and former professional poker player. She tells stories about risk, love, and resilience, and is currently writing her debut memoir about how poker taught her to stay courageous when everything around her fell apart. The Moth Radio Hour is produced by Atlantic Public Media in Woods Hole, Massachusetts, and presented by PRX. The Moth is a nonprofit organization, as you know. All nonprofits in America have been hit hard by the intense federal and local cutbacks on funding. 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
2: 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And Tina, we're still looking for Four pledges.
3: We are making it work, though. We are really appreciating the people who are coming through for us this hour. 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Shout out to Kaylee Holyfield, good friend of the station. She's living in Loveland, Colorado right now, and I'm going to quote her. She says, CPR can't compete with WPR. Well, thank you, Kaylee. So good to hear your name, and I hope you're doing well, my friend. David Axelrod from Elder, South Dakota. He was shouting out his dogs, Rico, and the street dog, La Paz, and Maggie. Oh, from La Paz and Maggie the Malinois. 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We're really appreciative of hearing from you guys. 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
1: 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I'm your host, Jay Allison. In this hour, we're hearing stories of trusting others and accepting help, even from strangers. John Good told this next story at a main stage in Louisville, Kentucky, where we partnered with the Muhammad Ali Center. John was the host for the evening. Here he is.
4: So do you mind if I tell you a quick story from my life? So in this life of mine, I am hired mainly a lot to go out on the road and perform poetry at colleges, right? Seems like a crazy thing for someone to hire you to do, but they do.

0: They hired me to do it. And so I was hired by this school in West Virginia. Anybody here from West Virginia? Fantastic. This is going to work out. Just you, sir? Don't listen. All right. I'm just kidding. It's going to work out. Trust me. So I was hired by this school in West Virginia. And if you're unfamiliar with West Virginia, I will just let you know that West Virginia is not entirely known for its people of color. It's not what they lead with. They're not like, you know, West Virginia, also West Wakanda. It's not how they do it. It's not how they do it. And spoiler alert, I'm a black guy. So, I know, shocking, right? Shocking. So, they wanted me to come out to West Virginia and do this show at this college. They sent the check, I cashed the check, I figured I should show up. So I jump in my car and I'm driving to West Virginia, and all is going well. I cross the West Virginia state line, and softly in the back of my mind, the tune of Dueling Banjos begins to play. I ignore it, keep on driving. And about 10, 15 miles later, my engine in the car starts to lay down the most wonderful hip-hop beat. It's like, which is wonderful if it's a Drake song, but not good if it's your car. So I pulled over to the side, and by pulled over to the side, I mean I careened over to the side because I lost power. And then I did what you're supposed to do as a man. I popped the hood. I popped the hood, because as a man, you're supposed to pop the hood. Now, I don't know anything that's going on under the hood of a car. As far as I know, there are hamsters on wheels making this thing go. I don't know. But they say you're supposed to pop the hood. I popped it. So I walked around. I lifted the hood. And I'm not a mechanical genius of any sort, but the spark plug wire was on fire. And I said, that's the problem right there. There it is. So I got a fire extinguisher. I put it out. I looked up, the sun was getting low in the sky, Dueling Banjos was getting louder. Right around then, a truck driver who's pulling by, he pulled by and pulled over. He hopped out, classic truck driver, trucker hat, flannel shirt, some jeans, some boots. He came over, he said, hey, buddy. And I said, hey, buddy. He said, what seems to be the problem? I said, car broke down. He says, you mind if I look under the hood? I said, I think you have to. I think these are the rules. So he looked under the hood, he saw that smoldering spark plug wire, and he said, that's your problem right there. And I said, look at the both of us, mechanical geniuses. He said, where you headed to, buddy? So I told him the school I was going to. He says, I know that school. I'm driving right past that school. If you'd like to, I could give you a ride. Now, I'm not sure if you are familiar with a genre of film known as horror. But so many horror movies start with benevolent trucker offers stranded stranger ride up the road. But the sun was getting lower, Dueling Banjos was getting louder, and I said, I'm about to take my chances. So I hop in the truck, and we headed up the road, and all is good for like 20, 30, 40 miles. Then he looks over, and he says, hey, buddy. And I said, hey, buddy. He said, I don't mean to sound racist or nothing. And as you know, if someone starts with, I don't mean to sound racist, the next thing you're going to hear is the most racist thing you've ever heard. It's like when someone says, I'm not calling you stupid. They are. They're calling you stupid. So he said, hey, buddy, I don't mean to sound racist or nothing, but I was watching this documentary on CNN called Black in America, and there was this black guy on there hosted, and I swear you look just like that black guy. And let me tell you two things I know to be true. Number one is, all black people do not look alike. But the second thing I know to be true is, as it would so happen, I am the guy that hosted that thing on CNN. So I said, I am the guy that hosted that thing on CNN. He said, what? Get out. I said, I will not get out, but I am the guy that hosted that thing. He said, my wife's not gonna believe this. So we rode up the road, we laughed, we had a good time, we got to the school, we jumped out, we took selfies and stuff. I'm sure he texted his wife like, you won't believe who was in my truck. The black guy from CNN. I'm sure she's texting back like, that's not Don Lemon. But as he left, I had to think about, as a person who's often stereotyped, faced with so many biases in the world, I had to think about some of my own biases, some of the things that I've held on to maybe a bit too long, and start deciding some of the things that it was time to let go. Thank you.
1: That was John Good. John is a regular host for The Moth, an Emmy winner, a spoken word poet, and John and Barbara's boy. That's it for this episode of The Moth Radio Hour. 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And that's the story from The Moth. This episode of The Moth Radio Hour was hosted and produced by me, Jay Allison. Co-producer is Vicki Merrick, associate producer Emily Couch. The stories were directed by Sarah Austin Jeunesse, additional Grand Slam coaching by Meg Bowles and Michelle Jalowski. The Moth's leadership team includes Gina Duncan, Marina Cluche, Sarah Austin Jeunesse, Jennifer Hickson, Jordan Cardinale, Caledonia Cairns, Kate Tellers, Suzanne Rust, Sarah Jane Johnson, and Patricia Urena. Moth stories are true as remembered and affirmed by the storytellers. Our theme music is by The Drift. 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
5: Live from NPR News in Washington, I'm Linda Kenyon. Tomorrow is the first Monday in October, which marks the traditional start of the new Supreme Court term. Immigrant, climate change, and more are on the docket, including a case that asks whether it is unconstitutional to ban semi-automatic assault-style weapons. NPR's Nina Totenberg reports.
6: On the one hand, for instance, the AR-15 rifle can deliver up to 100 bullets per minute without any enhancements. On the other hand, there are some 16 million semi-automatic weapons in the U.S., and it's unclear, for instance, how a ban would work without taking weapons away from law-abiding citizens. There are many other controversies facing the court, everything from test cases on public funding for religious schools, lengthy detention of immigrants without a hearing, and of course, very likely, questions about the conduct of elections. Nina Totenberg, NPR News, Washington.
5: There's less than a month to go before the 2026 midterm elections. And NPR's Domenico Montanaro says the political landscape appears to be shifting more in the Democrats' favor.
7: History isn't kind to the president's party in midterm elections, and this year is shaping up to be no different. Negative views of the economy and the Iran war have created a tough environment for swing district Republicans. Democrats are the favorites to pick up control of the House, and the Senate appears to be within reach. That isn't something that was thought possible at the beginning of the cycle. But while Democrats are in the driver's seat, there are lots of reasons for why their gains may be limited. Redistricting has helped insulate Republicans to an extent. Most of the districts that are competitive are in places Trump won in 2024, and the Democratic Party remains unpopular. Domenico Montanaro, NPR News, Washington.
5: Israeli investigators believe that the co-pilot who attacked the captain of a plane flying from Dubai to Tel Aviv in midair last week likely acted alone. That's according to a person familiar with the matter, but not authorized to speak publicly. NPR's Kat Lonsdorf reports from Tel Aviv.
8: The Israeli investigation into the attack is pointing toward the likelihood that the co-pilot was a lone wolf attacker, that source told NPR. Investigators in the United Arab Emirates, which is leading the inquiry working with Israeli officials, announced they have deemed the incident an attempted terrorist attack, although the motive is still unknown. The co-pilot is from Oman, according to Israeli officials, raising questions about how he was allowed to fly a plane heading to Israel, as Israel does not allow pilots from countries it doesn't have diplomatic relations with to fly in its airspace. Several lawmakers in Israel are demanding an investigation into security failures that could have led to the incident. Kat Lonsdorf, NPR News, Tel Aviv.
5: German Chancellor Friedrich Merz made a surprise visit to Kyiv today, where he announced a new aid package for Ukraine. It's worth over $1.5 billion. You're listening to NPR News. Avengers Endgame has reclaimed the number one spot on Hollywood's all-time worldwide box office chart this weekend. NPR's Bob Mondello has details.
9: Marvel's superhero epic first became the highest-grossing film in history back in 2019, passing Avatar, which had held that title for 10 years.
10: Avengers! Assemble.
9: Then the original Avatar was re-released in 2022 to promote a sequel and earned enough to reclaim the top spot.
11: Marine in an Avatar body. That's a potent mix.
9: Now it's Avengers that has a sequel coming, so following the same playbook, Endgame has been re-released and has retaken the title. It's a friendly competition. Both films are Disney releases, and their jockeying reflects rising prices more than attendance. In terms of tickets sold, neither film comes close to Titanic. Bob Mondello, NPR News.
5: It has taken decades of negotiations with Greece, but the remains of a medieval ruler have finally been returned to Bulgaria. The remains of Tsar Samuel were discovered 60 years ago and flown to Sofia, where they were taken to the Church of St. Sophia, where Samuel was baptized. Tsar Samuel was a warrior emperor who fought the Byzantine Empire and has been a symbol of Bulgaria's national identity. Greek and Bulgarian leaders attended the ceremony marking the handing over of the remains. They emphasized both unity and cooperation between the two nations. I'm Linda Kenyon, NPR News in Washington.
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2: 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Here on Sunday afternoon, and we continue with our fall membership drive. And this is the second hour that we're pledging this afternoon, because we have Away With Words coming your way, followed by Wait, Wait, Don't Tell Me at 4 o'clock. 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And Tina, we've had a good first hour during the Moth Radio Hour. 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
3: We sure have. We heard from a good friend of the station, Kaylee Holyfield, out in Loveland, Colorado. We heard from David Axelrod from Box Elder, South Dakota, who is shouting out his dogs, Rico, the Border Collie, who's a street dog from the Paws, and Maggie, a Malinois. So thank you so much, David and Kaylee. Good to hear from you. Jessica Gimminson from Powell, she says, keep doing what you're doing. Wyoming Public Radio is so important. Thank you so much, Jessica. I couldn't agree more. And you know what's more important than public radio is the people who listen to it, because we wouldn't be here without you. This wouldn't exist without the people, the human beings who love and support and look to this to connect themselves not only to the people around their state, but to the outside world, and to be in consideration of everything around them. It's such an important thing. And this program right now, Away With Words, I have it on good authority, is a really big one for families. 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While you're arguing about whatever Away With Words brings up in the next hour, we'd love to hear from you. Let us know what you guys are talking about. 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And thanks.
13: You're listening to Away With Words, the show about language and how we use it. I'm Grant Barrett.
14: And I'm Martha Barnett. I want to recommend a book that's been around for a few years, but I never tire of going back to it. It's called The Public Library, A Photographic Essay, and it's a celebration of America's public libraries. It features 150 gorgeous photos by Robert Dawson, and it also has essays contributed by Bill Moyers, Ann Patchett, Anne Lamott, and others. But Grant, my favorite line in the whole book is from Barbara Kingsolver. In her essay, she writes about how her local librarian helped her catch the scent of a world beyond anything she'd ever imagined. And she says getting to read about other people's lives snapped her out of her surly adolescence. And she writes, I'm of a fearsome mind to throw my arms around every living librarian who crosses my path on behalf of the souls they never knew they saved.
13: Oh, I love that. A fearsome mind to throw my arms around librarians. And it helps that one of them is my mother-in-law, who is a lovely woman.
14: Oh, yeah?
13: Yeah, she's a great librarian. And she worked for years at a great library in Grinnell, Iowa.
14: No kidding.
13: When you first started talking, Martha, I thought you were going to say, there's a building that I keep going back to, and it's the public library, because that's true for me and my family. When we travel, not only do we go to museums and parks and zoos, we also often go to libraries, sometimes just in between other appointments, just to see what they are. And sometimes they're ordinary buildings, sometimes they're amazing, but sometimes they're astonishingly wonderful, with little exhibits in the foyer of local art, mm-hmm. and local authors. And sometimes the children's reading areas are so adorable. There was so much care taken and little crafts that the kids have done with whoever is in charge of the area. And they have such personality, and it's a great way to get a read on a community and a town, mm-hmm. that sometimes you don't get even at the local museum.
14: Well, if you'd like to share a story of a librarian who's made a difference for you, or a library that's made a difference for you, give us a call, 877-929-9673, or send us an email. The address is words@waywardradio.org.
13: Hello, you have Away With Words.
15: Hey, this is Todd from Western Kentucky.
13: Hello, Todd from Western Kentucky. What's up?
15: Hey, I have a couple of phrases. Quick backstory, growing up in the South, learning how to drive and having fun, spinning the car around in the gravel or out in the field, we called that gutting donuts. And anyone you ask is going to tell you that. Hey, what do you call that? Oh, we call it gutting donuts. So in the early to mid 80s, I was able to take a trip out to Lexington Springs, South Dakota, pheasant hunt with a friend. And just in conversation out there one evening, we had a Suburban we were driving around in, and one of the locals said, we need to go spin some cookies. And my friend and I had no idea what they were talking about, and we couldn't understand.
13: Spin some cookies.
15: They kept on spinning cookies. And so the short of it was, finally, we said, oh, you mean cutting donuts? And they were like, what do you mean cutting donuts? And so we finally figured it out that, you know, in our part of the United States, it was called cutting donuts. And in their part of the world, it was spinning cookies. And I just have always marveled over that, the fact that they're two pastries that I enjoy.
14: And they're both round. How about that?
13: Yeah, they go around. Todd, I'm struck by the fact that in the middle of pheasant hunting in South Dakota, someone felt the sudden urge to go to cut donuts or to spin some cookies.
15: Well, you got to realize that if the birds are not flying, you know, you got to have some kind of fun, right?
14: Well, Todd, we also need to know what your preferred surface is. Do you like just dirt or what?
15: Well, you know, gravel's great because, you know, it slings it all over, but it's probably pretty hard on the paint too. But, I mean, dirt, grass. I don't do many donuts anymore. I guess the last donuts I did was a number of years back when my kids were young and there was a little snow on the ground. And we were leaving to go to some families for Christmas, and I took off down the hill in the four-wheel drive and spun it around a couple of times, and the kids just loved it. You know, my wife didn't enjoy it as much as they did, but yeah.
14: Well, Todd, I got to tell you, I'm from Kentucky, too, and I always heard it as doing donuts. Cutting donuts is a new one on me.
15: Okay, yeah. Doing donuts. Yep, yeah. I'll go with that.
14: Doing donuts is all over the country. And cutting cookies is a new one on me, too. Making cookies,
15: yeah,
14: spinning cookies. I think those are the two main ones, but there's also the term pull a Brody. Do you know that one? Let's go pull some Brodies.
15: Pull a Brody. No, I never heard of pulling a Brody. Who's Brody?
14: Steve Brody, back in 1886, was a New York City bookmaker who supposedly tried to win a bet by jumping off the Brooklyn Bridge. And a friend of his picked him up out of the water, but everybody always suspected that what actually happened was they threw a dummy off the Brooklyn Bridge, and then it just looked like he had jumped off the bridge. And so to pull a Brody, named after Steve Brody, came to mean taking a fall or faking something or doing some kind of stunt that was foolhardy, which, you know, could apply to doing donuts in somebody's front yard.
13: Especially if it's the mayor.
14: Yeah.
15: fantastic. I have marveled over that ever since I heard it. The fact that, you know, pastries, you know, number one, and
14: yeah,
15: doing a donut or cutting a donut or spinning cookies, it's pretty funny. You know, it's like where at what state did they decide they didn't like donuts anymore and they wanted to cut cookies, you know?
14: I'm surprised nobody spins a pizza, you know, or cuts
13: right?
14: a pizza.
13: Right. New Jersey and New York, maybe, if they spin yeah. a pizza.
15: Well, I think I'm going to migrate into doing a Brody. So
13: that's a good one. Todd, thank you so much for your call and sharing your thoughts and memories. Really appreciate it.
14: Yeah, thanks for this
15: thank
14: great question.
15: Thank you so much.
13: All right, bye-bye.
15: Enjoy the show. Bye-bye.
13: Okay,
14: bye, Todd.
13: We love the regionalisms, not just in the United States, but Canada and Mexico and wherever you happen to be. Share yours with us. You know, you've traveled somewhere, you moved somewhere, you went to school in another province or state, and they said something different, but you knew what they meant. Those are the things we want to hear about. 877-929-9673 is toll-free in the United States and Canada. And you know, we have numbers in the UK and Mexico. And you can find those and a bunch of other ways to reach us on our website at waywardradio.org/contact.
14: Hello, you have a way with words.
16: Hi, this is Rebecca from Charlotte, North Carolina. I have a question that has been going around in my head for decades, and that is, I'm from the eastern part of North Carolina, and when I was a child, I've got three older brothers and lots of cousins, but my grandmother, who was born in 1897, so she was already older when I was born, but whenever she would take care of us and we were going to go outside or go to a friend's house or play in the woods or something, she never said, watch out for those snakes or be careful crossing the road or any direct thing like that. She always just said, be particular. And I've never heard it anywhere else, and I just wonder where that might come from.
14: I can just picture her like out on the porch with her hands on her hips, maybe, or arms crossed.
16: Yeah, she's very, very stoic.
14: Stoic. Okay. And she was advising all of you to be particular. That's such an interesting usage of the word particular. And it's something that you will hear in the South and the South Midlands of the United States. And it does mean, as you suggested, to be careful or cautious, you know, be particular when you cross the street. And it goes back to the idea of particular meaning precise or fastidious or exacting. You're just paying extra attention, and it's just a really beautiful way to advise that. Do you use it now?
16: No, but I think I might, because it's been on my mind for a while now.
14: Yeah, I just think it's a lovely linguistic heirloom. I'd love to see you carry it on.
16: Well, do you know where it comes from?
14: Well, yeah, the word particular itself goes way back. It goes all the way back to Latin. It has to do with a little bitty part. It comes from words that mean little part, and it has to do with...
16: Oh, particulate.
14: Particulate. Particle. Yeah, just and being very exacting about little things. And I know that we've seen be particular around in the southern United States since at least the mid-19th century.
13: Mm-hmm. Yeah, and you also hear it in southern Appalachia. So by South Midlands, that's like the southern part. It's kind of like what touches the northern part of the South. So people who are listening in those regions may have heard it as well.
16: Well, I really appreciate your answer, and I like it a lot. It really makes so much sense.
14: I agree with you completely. I think it's just really beautiful.
16: Well, I thank you so much. And y'all be particular.
13: We will. Take care of yourself.
14: You too, Rebecca.
13: As well. Bye-bye.
16: Okay, thank you so much. Bye-bye.
14: Bye-bye.
2: 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That was our first segment here on a Sunday afternoon, 3 until 4 every Sunday for Away With Words. And today, we're hoping to hear from you. During our fall membership drive, the 800 number is 729-5897. 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
2: Elijah True, we appreciate your testimonial today here on a Sunday afternoon. 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
3: Yeah, it sure is beautiful. 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That was one of her favorite little sayings.
2: One more time.
3: Mashugana. Which I think is Yiddish. I don't know. We're going to have to call them and see where that comes from. But if you have a word that your mom used to say to you, give us a call, 800-729-5897. We'd love to hear from you today. We have 7 pledges still for the rest of the hour. We have a little less than 40 minutes to go. If Way with Words is something that you appreciate, now is the time to let us know. 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
13: You're listening to Away with Words, the show about language and how we use it. I'm Grant Barrett.
14: And I'm Martha Barnett, and joining us now is our quiz guy, John Chinesky. Hey, John.
18: Hey, Martha. Hey, Grant. How are you guys?
13: Hey, bud.
18: You know, we've done quizzes before about homophones, and of course, and homonyms, I'm sure. I've lost count. But I think this is the first time I've attempted a quiz about homographs. Now, as you know, homographs are two words that are spelled the same, but have different meanings and sometimes often different pronunciations. All the pairs we're talking about today have different pronunciations. For example, suppose I commissioned a painting of the planets, but the artist included the imaginary lines about which each planet rotated. I might ask him to get rid of those. Then I'd have to wait while he axes.
14: Mm-hmm.
18: Got it?
13: Mm-hmm.
18: Yeah. Now, that's not a good example, I know, but I've saved the best for the quiz. So here we go.
13: Okay.
18: I was watching a movie about a medieval siege of a castle. And they had these tall, multi-tiered constructions on wheels, which were yanked up to the castle walls. And what would you call a serf whose job it was to pull along one of these portable mast-like structures?
13: A serf who pulled one of these structures, they would be...
18: Yeah.
13: Is this a military term?
18: No. This is just a common word.
13: What do you call a
18: tall structure, multi-tiered structure?
13: It's not the name of the serf. It's the name of the structure.
18: Oh. Well, we're going to say what it is.
14: I know what it is.
13: Oh, I see.
18: What do you got, Martha?
14: It's a tower tower.
18: He's a tower tower. Yes, nicely done.
13: Gotcha.
18: All right. Hey, remember those novelty fish trophies that used to sing songs? And suppose you purchased one and you found you had a very, very low vocal range. What is that?
14: Yeah.
13: It's a bass bass.
18: Bass bass, yeah. If you're a ship's captain with a certain flair, you might eschew a figure of a woman for the prow of your ship, but instead opt for a colorful ribbon tied in a fancy knot. What's that?
13: A bow bow?
18: A bow bow, yeah. Or a bow for your bow. A bow bow. I'm writing a book about the periodic table, including short articles for each of the elements. What I need is a strong opener for the article about the heavy metal whose atomic number is 82. What would that be?
14: Lead lead? Lead lead?
18: My lead lead, yes, exactly.
14: Not that I know all the elements. I was just thinking about that
18: word. Happen to know that one. Very good. Now we all know what number 82 is. There we go. You know how they say time flies when you're having fun? Well, I've only been with you guys for about 60 seconds, but it seems like a very, very, very tiny amount of time. What's that?
13: A minute.
18: A minute minute, yes. Now, of course, we live in the future. When I was in grade school, I had to create dioramas and show them on my desk. Now, my kids can make them online and use a computer to display images of them on the wall. What does it do?
14: Project projects?
18: Yes, it projects projects. Nicely done. And those are my homographs for today. I hope you like them.
14: You were great, John. Thanks.
13: This show's about language and everything related to it. Give us a call. We'll talk about it. Slang, new words, grammar, something. Where did you heard something? The grandkids, something you said. 877-929-9673 or email us words@waywardradio.org.
14: Hello, you have a way with words.
19: Hey, this is Jeffrey May. I'm calling from Montreal. And I used to live in Nova Scotia, and my God, there are many, many regionalisms from the Maritimes in Canada. People use the word some, S-O-M-E, to mean something like very or quite or really, like, that's some good, or she's some pretty. And if they want to emphasize that a little bit, they might say, she's right some pretty. So these are things I've never heard anywhere else in North America, but it certainly sounds like Nova Scotia when I hear that.
14: Yeah, you definitely hear that in Nova Scotia. Mm-hmm. Of course, there it's some cold a lot of the time,
19: yeah,
14: right?
19: Or... yeah. Some windy, I'll tell you. It's very windy.
14: Anything else fun you heard there?
19: Well, the more peculiar one was the following. And I don't know if you know about this or if you've heard it anywhere else, but a very big inhalation when people are saying, yeah. So, and that really is so Nova Scotian. So you're having a conversation with somebody. You know, you're it's almost like you're hiccuping. Like, you know, you're having a conversation and somebody's agreeing with you and they'll go, and you hardly hear anything except the inhalation. And that's so peculiar and so cool.
13: Oh, yeah. That's called a pulmonic ingressive. And it's definitely a characteristic of Newfoundland and Labrador English as well as the Nova Scotia. Again, that same part of the country.
19: Mm. So you've heard about that one.
13: Yeah, we have heard about that. There's a book by Sandra Clark, Newfoundland and Labrador English, and she talks about this. She's done research on it, and she talks about her research and what others have found out about this feature. And mm-hmm. she says, like, much of the regionalisms and specialness of the speech of the maritime provinces and other provinces nearby, it probably comes from British and Irish and Northern Europe heritage. But you can also hear that in the Atlantic provinces, in the Ottawa Valley, and in Maine. Mm-hmm. And there's a story in a book called From Clerks to Corpora. It's a collection of linguistic essays. The essay is by Peter Sundqvist, but he repeats a story about how the stereotypical Mainer, that is people from Maine, also mm-hmm. do this. And they're stereotyped as saying aya or ayap. But that's actually a rendering of the Mainer's use of the pulmonic ingressive. And in this story, he talks about how a medical doctor from Kentucky who was working in Maine, in down east Maine, as they call it. Yeah, he asked this Mainer patient if he's well, and the patient does that pulmonic ingressive, and it sounds like, like that. And the doctor hears what he thinks is a gasp for breath and
19: that's
13: becomes
19: right.
13: concerned about the patient's health, not realizing
19: right.
13: it's just a way of saying yes.
19: Yep. It's pretty cool.
13: But the thing about this pulmonic ingressive is not only yes, it's a discourse particle. Discourse particles are little bits of reactive sound or speech that we drop into conversation. And they're not full grammatical utterances. They can have a lot of roles, but often they just show that we're paying attention, and they can say things like yeah, no, or like they just mm-hmm. kind of, it's a sound we make to say, yeah, I'm following along.
19: Yep. So that's pretty cool.
13: The phrase that you want to Google if you want to find out more than you could possibly stand about it is pulmonic ingressive, pulmonic ingressive, pulmonic ingressive.
14: Yeah, it's pulmonic, like pulmonary.
13: Yeah.
19: Right, I got that. And a friend of mine from down home in Nova Scotia told me about a book which I'm going to pick up when I was asking him about this, and it's called The Blue Noser's Book of Slang, and if you don't know about that one, that might be one for people to check out.
14: That sounds good.
13: I will make a note and
19: see if I can find it. How to Talk Nova Scotian.
13: Thank you so much for your time. We
19: really
13: appreciate it.
19: Well, it's really been fun talking with you.
13: All right, take care now. Bye-bye.
19: Take care, bye.
14: Call us 877-929-9673.

0: heard from Paula Egan Wright in Cheyenne, Wyoming. Paula teaches music, and last week she was introducing a group of three-year-olds to a song about birds. And she held up a little finger puppet with a long beak and asked if they knew what kind of bird that was. And one little girl said, "That's a honey bird." I love that, instead of bird.
1: Oh, a honey bird. That makes a lot of sense. A honey bird.
0: And you know how those childhood misunderstandings just get lodged in your vocabulary? We have a lot of honey birds outside our window because we have a couple of feeders. So that's what I'm calling them from now on. Thank you, Paula.
1: And the sweet stuff that you feed them is a little like honey.
0: Yeah, so
1: it kind of makes sense.
0: It makes sense.
1: We love the sweet things that children say. If you've got some to share, 877-929-9673. That's toll free in the United States and Canada. 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
0: Hey there, you have a way with words.
2: Oh, hi. My name is Hannah Roark. I'm calling from Shreveport, Louisiana.
0: Oh, we're glad to have you, Hannah.
2: Well, I used to always hear this expression in my family. When someone was being mischievous and you wanted to very gently scold them, you might call them Cooter Brown. And as I've noticed down through the years, in pop culture, you might say that someone was drunk as Cooter Brown. My mom and I were just wondering, you know, where that expression came from. I've since then I've asked people from around different parts of the South, have you ever heard anyone referred to as Cooter Brown? And like, yeah, usually when they're drunk. And I was like, oh man, I just really wondered what the origin of that is and what the story is.
0: So she would use it when somebody was misbehaving. Like, how much were they misbehaving?
2: It was very, very gentle scolding. Mm-hmm. Like if you were, standing on your head, you know. Say, okay, Cooter Brown.
1: Gotcha.
0: Quit showing off.
2: Yeah.
1: So Cooter, just so everyone's clear, CooterBrown, Cooter Brown.
2: That is what I would presume, yes.
1: Yeah, so the drunk is Cooter Brown. Sometimes it's high as Cooter Brown or as fast as Cooter Brown, but a lot of times things are being compared to Cooter Brown. There are a couple different stories to tell here. The first one, let's say, right off the bat, we're not sure who Cooter Brown is. Now, I've got some theories.
2: Okay.
1: We've talked about this on the show before, but I've got a little bit more than the last couple times we've talked about it. And one of those things is that there was a paper, now defunct, in Nashville called the Nashville Banner, that in the mid-1930s started using Cooter Brown as kind of a columnist's crutch, where he was an invented character, kind of like a Joe Sixpack, who the columnist could use to spout everyday wisdom. You know, Cooter Brown says, you know, why don't people do this? Or Cooter Brown thinks the political situation is that. And it's interesting that this was in 1934, 1935, that this happened in Nashville. And not far away in Memphis, somebody sent a column from Memphis to a newspaper in Atlanta in 1936 using the expression deader than Cooter Brown, which is where we have this first comparison of Cooter Brown. So both of these from Tennessee. And so these two early uses of Cooter Brown are interesting because they're both from Tennessee, but I don't know that that means anything because these kind of coincidences happen. And there are a lot of Cooter Browns that you can find in old newspapers doing things like getting arrested or going to court or just being mentioned as participating in this event or that event, and Cootie Browns as well. Sometimes you will actually see people talking about drunker than Cootie Brown, C-O-O-T-I-E. Langston Hughes uses this expression in some of his writing a couple different times in 1944 and 1950. But I mention all of this to say, I'm not even sure that this is the origin of it. Because I think the more important thread when we're trying to get to the root of Cooter Brown is an older expression, drunk as a coot, or drunk as a cooter, or drunk as a cootie, which is about 200 years old.
2: Wow.
1: And this expression is probably originally American, dates back to the 1820s. And their first expression that we know from the Dictionary of Americanisms is drunk as a cooter.
0: Isn't a cooter a wow. snapping turtle, too?
1: It is, especially in Florida. Yeah.
0: Yeah, I could see one of those, you know, in the drink.
1: But it's not clear ever what people meant when they talked about a coot, a cootie, or a cooter. Sometimes it's just the vague other, you know, just comparing it to something that must be ridiculous or amazing or beyond the pale.
2: Wow.
1: So that's what we know, Hannah. If you want to do your own digging, I highly recommend spending a little money on a newspaper database or just going to the Library of Congress and looking at the Chronicling of America digitized newspapers and seeing what you can find for yourself. I have looked at them for this expression and for Cooter Brown and found some stuff, but maybe you'll find something I didn't.
2: Amazing. Well, thank you so much. I really appreciate it. And I'll do that. I'll follow up on it.
1: Yeah, our pleasure. And let us know if you find anything that we haven't mentioned.
2: I sure will. Thank you so much.
1: Bye-bye.
3: 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Final segment of Here and Now coming up in Away With Words coming up in just a moment. And then Wait, Don't Tell Me at 4 o'clock. And Tina, how are we doing today?
4: We're doing so good and we're having such a fun time. We need 5 more pledges for the rest of this hour, but I know we can do it because people are having a great time calling in and writing in about what they think about Way With Words. Thanks going out to Lori Kahn and Doug Brown from Jackson and Stas Bannock, who we heard from earlier in Encampment. So good to hear from you guys. Neil and Allison Galinsky out of Westminster, they say, very much enjoy listening during our recent visit to Laramie. Thank you. Well, thank you, Neil and Allison. We'd love to have you back anytime. Gladys and Charles Holcomb out of Casper, they said, we love Away With Words. It's been a tradition to listen every Sunday since our daughter was 10 and started making up her own phrases. One of our favorites was, well, I'll be a chicken on Thanksgiving. That's great. We love that. Thanks, Gladys and Charles. And please give your daughter a huge shout out from us. Also, Gordon Bryson out of Laramie said he's sending a shout out to Sarah Conrad and remembering her days competing in the Winter Olympics. Ah, Gordon, thank you so much. Very apropos to your comment. We have some lovely thank you gifts actually right now featuring Sarah's amazing work. We have some of her original line of cut art pieces. Those are very limited. We also have a beautiful new public radio mug because, of course, we do. And we also, lastly, we have a tote bag that features her rendition of the Sonic Bison. If you're familiar with what our Sonic Bison logo looks like, she did her own version of that. It is gorgeous. It's kind of hard to describe without kind of getting emotional. You can go online to wyomingpublicmedia.org, click on the donate page, and there is some beautiful pictures of that artwork. 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
5: My name is Paula Eakin-Wright, and I live in Cheyenne now. I've lived a lot of places around the world, and I've listened to Wyoming Public Radio probably the last 30 years. I travel a lot. I drive around a lot, and I think I've put in, I don't know, different trips this summer, and it's always a pleasure to listen in Wyoming because I can always find a station. I love to travel for the fact that I like to listen uninterrupted. So I don't like to travel with people because then they want to change the station. 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
4: That is so great. Paula, we heard that you were just on this last segment of Away With Words. Amazing. It's so great to hear from you. And we also heard from her earlier today, her and Larry Wright. They said they really love Wyoming Public Radio. They drive a lot, as she was just saying, because she teaches art in Guernsey and she drives back and forth between Cheyenne and Guernsey many times during the week, and especially in the early mornings. Paula, I hope you're so proud. Your segment was so beautiful and it's so nice to see a neighbor and a friend of the station on such a great program. We're so grateful for your your support. Thanks also going out to Barry Greenberg and Amy Swink Greenberg in Laramie. And I think that they were responding to me. They said, it sure is Meshuggah outside. Crazy beautiful. Thank you. That's the word I was looking for. Great to hear from you, Barry and Amy. Thank you, Paula Eganwright and Larry Wright. We're so grateful to hear from you as well. Please join these wonderful folks right now. 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
3: Now, Tina, I'm going to ask you again, okay, a little bit slower on okay, that word. One more time.
4: Meshuggahs, okay. I think is how you say it. Meshuggahs. I think it's Meshuggah is, oh gosh, I don't even want, Meshuggah, I think, is another word that she would say, but both of them are kind of Yiddish for crazy, or at least that's how my mom used it. And it's possible she completely made it up, but because it's crazy beautiful outside, I agree with Barry and Amy. I think we're all, at least that's where our brains are at.
3: You need to do a segment.
4: Maybe.
3: On Away With Words.
4: Oh, I'd be honored. Okay. I'll join Paula Eganwright.
3: There you go. We're going to have to get that scheduled.
4: Yeah.
3: That'd be great. All right, Tina, I'm glad I learned a new word today, because that's one I've never heard.
4: Oh, wonderful. Good.
3: Yeah, that's great.
4: Doing our work.
3: Here we are on a Sunday afternoon, and great to hear from a lot of listeners near and far. 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
4: Yeah, thank you so much. Again, five more pledges this hour, but we can absolutely do this. 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And thank you.
1: You're listening to Away With Words, the show about language and how we use it. I'm Grant Barrett.
0: And I'm Martha Barnett. E.B. White is well known for children's books like Charlotte's Web and Stuart Little, as well as lots of essays, but he was also a prolific letter writer. And there's one from the book Letters of Note, which was compiled by Sean Usher, that I really like and wanted to share. It's a response to a Mr. Nadeau who wrote to E.B. White in 1973. And Mr. Nadeau, whoever he was feeling especially pessimistic about the future of the human race. And here's White's response to that. Dear Mr. Nadeau, as long as there is one upright man, as long as there is one compassionate woman, the contagion may spread and the scene is not desolate. Hope is the thing that is left to us in a bad time. I shall get up Sunday morning and wind the clock as a contribution to order and steadfastness. Sailors have an expression about the weather. They say, the weather is a great bluffer. I guess the same is true of our human society. Things can look dark, then a break shows in the clouds, and all is changed, sometimes rather suddenly. It is quite obvious that the human race has made a queer mess of life on this planet. But as a people, we probably harbor seeds of goodness that have lain for a long time, waiting to sprout when the conditions are right. Man's curiosity, his relentlessness, his inventiveness, his ingenuity have led him into deep trouble. We can only hope that the same traits will enable him to claw his way out. Hang on to your hat. Hang on to your hope, and wind the clock, for tomorrow is another day. Sincerely, E.B. White. And Grant, I thought, despite the dated references to man doing this and man doing that, I really appreciated this letter, just the hope that he conveyed.
1: Yeah, and the message is all the more reinforced by the beautiful writing.
0: Yeah, not a word wasted. He always emphasized that as a writer, and I think he didn't waste a word here.
1: No, and he took care with it to craft a message instead of just saying, you know, buck up, brother. He spent time with this to get it right. I wonder if E.B. White needed that message as much for himself as he did for his correspondent. Mm. I wonder, because we all have those moments where we feel like, oh, it's all going to heck in a handbasket.
0: Yeah. And there was something I thought really wonderful about how he talks about winding the clock. You know, it's we don't do that anymore, but it's that same idea of just going through the motions. Sometimes you just have to put one foot in front of the other and do those quotidian things. And as he says, you know, the clouds finally part.
1: Right, but it's not just the quotidian things, but the quotidian things that prepare for the coming day with the expectation that it will appear.
0: Yeah, that's a really good point.
1: We'll share that book, Letters of Note by Sean Usher, on the website. And if you've got something beautiful that you've read, a paragraph, a sentence, an idiom, a proverb, we would love to see it so we can share it with others too. Words@waywardradio.org or call us on the phone. It's toll-free in the United States and Canada, 877-929-9673.
0: Hello, you have a way with words.
6: Hi there. My name is Nathan. I'm calling from Omaha, Nebraska. I was just calling about Bags Not, and it comes from the show Bluey.
1: All right, set this up for us. You gotta tell us a little bit more about this.
0: Yeah, tell us about Bluey.
6: There's a kid's show, and I believe it's Australian, and it's called Bluey. And my wife and I started watching it, and then we had our first child. She is now a year and a half old, and she walks up and she goes, Bluey, Bluey, Bluey. And the new season came out, and there was an episode where they said, Bags Not. And it obviously meant, like, not it. Like, I don't want to do it. and so I looked at my wife a few minutes later, and I checked our daughter's diaper, and I kind of looked up at my wife, and I said, Bags Not. And, yeah, and so that's been kind of an ongoing joke of, like, Bags Not, I don't want to do it, but I started trying to research the history, you know, I can't find anything on Bags Not. I don't know.
1: Oh, my friend, we're going to enlighten you. Bags Not is Australian, but originally it was British and comes from the UK. And there are...
6: Oh.

0: this particular notion of bagging something goes back to bagging a trophy or bagging a deer or when you're hunting. So at one point, this bag was literally about adding something to your bag, carrying away your haul in the bag or your score or your catch for the day. And then it was borrowed with the notion of I'm bagging that, meaning I'm taking that. And it's shortened, as children will do or anybody will do. So I bag that or I bags that. And the forms can be, you might just say bags or bagsy or bags I or I bags or baggy mine or the negative, which you're using, bags not, which means I don't want that, or I refuse that, or I'm not taking my turn, or I reject that.
1: Okay. Yeah, I'm not going to change that diaper.
0: I'm not going to change that diaper. I don't want my turn. So sometimes it's not about taking a physical thing, it's about taking an opportunity, bagsy, which means I get to take the next turn on the swing or the slide or what have you.
1: Okay. Awesome. Thank you.
2: Nathan, the next time there's a full diaper, you might mix it up and say bags instead of bags not.
0: Yeah. Give your wife a break, dude.
1: For sure. Always. Well, thank you.
0: All right. Take care.
2: Thanks for calling.
0: Cheers. Bye-bye.
2: 877-929-9673. Grant, you recently introduced me to the term lapse lock, which I didn't know.
0: Right. That's the opposite of caps lock. It's when someone types in all lowercase letters, even when they shouldn't. Like, no initial caps on sentences, no capitalizing proper nouns.
2: Right. And our conversation prompted this poem, written in all lowercase letters, sent to us by Ted Duffield in Berkeley, California. Lapse lock lived in a lowercase town with not so many capitals found. Summer, spring, autumn, winter, he skipped his shifting and held his ground. And Grant, I just love that. All the E.E. Cummings fans out there are thinking of the E.E. Cummings poem that starts out, anyone lived in a pretty how town with up so floating many bells down. Spring, summer, autumn, winter, he sang his didn't, he danced his did. I just love that poem. So I was thrilled when Ted sent one about that.
0: Yeah, it's a tribute, right? It's a callback. I love it.
2: Yeah. What's really funny is I've always read that poem really fast. Anyone lived in a pretty how town, but you listen to E.E. Cummings read it. We can link to that on our website. He does it really slowly. I was really surprised.
0: Oh, you've got kind of a jazz patter going when you do it. Like I can hear the bass line going doo-doo-doo-doo-doo in the background. We appreciate your creative efforts. You know, people send us books they've written, chapters of fanfics. They send us photos of their art. They send us pictures of the things they've made for their cats. And of course, you can send your poems, words@waywardradio.org.
2: Hello, you have a way with words.
3: Hi, this is Lise. I'm originally from Alaska, calling from Spokane.
0: Welcome to the show, Lise. What can we do for you?
3: I've never seen this word in print, but I grew up with it. Us kids were taught this from a very young age, and it was the kushtaka, and it was a creature that's part otter and can shapeshift, and we were told this to not veer out of our little village or camp at night or to the ocean. Otherwise, we would get lured in by the kushtaka, and that was something to be very feared. But I don't know how to spell it, and I haven't seen it in print. It was just an oral story told down to us, but it put the fear of God in us.
0: Can you say the word again for everyone?
3: Kushtaka.
0: Kushtaka. So are you part of any native group?
3: Not in Alaska, no. Just born and raised.
0: Okay, gotcha.
3: It was just told to us from a young age, and to help us stay put.
0: Before I answer your question, I want to say that I'm not part of the native cultures I'm going to talk about. It's not part of my lived experience, but I have done some reading on the cultures I'm going to talk about. But that said, I'm going to refer you to some books that I think will help you. And they are from people who are from those cultures. But from what I understand, the Kushtaka comes from the Haida and Tlingit cultures and beliefs. And it is a being which takes a lot of different forms. It's presented to outsiders.

0: And tourists, as one thing, tends to often just show up in books of cryptids and ghost stories as a, you know, a, as one thing. You know, might find it in television and movies with these particular characteristics that are very unlike, you'll find it in the stories and the histories of the Tlinkit and the Haida. But when you read or listen to the people of those native groups tell their stories, it's something else altogether. Actually, you'll find Kushtaka in a couple place names in Alaska. For example, there's a Kushtaka Lake not far from Katala on the coast, and above it, Kushtaka Ridge and Kushtaka Mountain, and of course, Kushtaka Glacier, or what's left of it, is not far from that. And it's defined in the U.S. Geological Survey maps or records as demon or ghost as far back as 1903, but that's, again, that's an outsider's definition of the word.
1: It depends, yes.
0: Yeah, but it's an oversimplification. So a lot of the stories have to do with drowned people being taken by the land otters and becoming something else, where their souls are taken by the land otters. And or people who died in the woods, their souls would migrate into the land otters, and that the land otters then could understand human speech or even speak. The land otters were invested with this great shaman, or still may be invested with this great shamanistic power, and have this ability to do things were to people, sometimes helpful, sometimes wicked, sometimes dangerous. It's incredibly complicated, and I can recommend a couple books that you can read more about from people who are part of those native groups if you want. But really, it all boils down to the land otters and all this great power that they were and are said to have. Such power sometimes that even their pelt and their meat was not used, unlike all the other native animals and local animals, which were used for survival and for day-to-day living. Look for books edited by or written by Sergei Kan. That's S-E-R-G-E-I-K-A-N. He's got one called The Tlinkit and Their Coastal Neighbors. Tlinkit is T-L-I-N-G-I-T. And another one called The Tlinkit Potlatch of the 19th Century. And both of those books talk at length about the cultures in general, but also each of them mentions the Kushtaka and the beliefs surrounding them.
1: That's wonderful. Thank you so much for that background and how I can now kind of dig deeper. I really appreciate it.
0: Yeah, our pleasure. Call again sometime. Take care.
2: Bye-bye. Take care.
1: Bye-bye. Bye-bye.
2: And that wraps up this hour of Away With Words here on Wyoming Public Radio. 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
3: 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We, of course, have a new mug, we have a tote, and we have a shirt that is very apropos for this whole last year and the vibe of what's going on in the public media landscape. 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And especially Wyoming Public Radio. We work hard to serve over 90% of the state, and we can't do that just on a tiny little budget. 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And so people who have stepped up and become new members or renewed their membership or increased their giving, we're so thankful to you. We'd love for you to check out one of those and grab one and represent that with pride. We are so grateful for you. Again, thank you so much. Two more pledges during this break would be incredible. That would help us wrap up Away With Words. We know this is a program that people love. We've had a great hour talking talking to people from all over the state and all over the country who calling in to let us know about the different words that they grew up with. It's such a fun time, and we really appreciate it. We hope that Away With Words gives you something to think about and maybe a new word or two to add up to your vocabulary. 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
7: Live from NPR News in Washington, I'm Linda Kenyon. President Trump has named a new czar to oversee AI policy and help lead a new White House team on the technology. NPR's Chandelise Duster has the story.
8: President Trump says Director of National Intelligence Jay Clayton is the new White House AI czar and will help lead his super intelligence force. After Trump's meeting with AI leaders last week, Clayton pushed back on calls to pause developing the technology during an interview with CNBC.
9: To somehow say we should back away from this and let the rest of the world develop these models and implement these models. I don't think anybody in that room, and I don't think any American, should think that that's a good strategy.
8: It is unclear what Clayton's appointment as AI czar means for the AI industry, as current artificial intelligence regulation by the U.S. government is limited. Chandelise Duster, NPR News.
7: Authorities in Japan have arrested a U.S. Marine in connection with the alleged murder of a woman on the island of Okinawa, home to a major American military base. NPR's Scott Newman has the story.
10: Prefectural police arrested the 20-year-old Marine assigned to Okinawa's Futenma Air Station. According to Japan's Kyoto News Service, authorities believe the Marine robbed and strangled a 39-year-old local woman at a hotel in the capital, Naha. Okinawa's governor called the incident, quote, absolutely unforgivable, and said Okinawans are outraged. About half of the 50,000 U.S. troops stationed in Japan are in Okinawa. Their presence has been a source of friction for years, with a number of high-profile murders and sexual assaults involving American service members. Scott Newman, NPR News.
7: The president of Cornell University says the institution must do better. A former student has filed a civil lawsuit against the school, alleging she was gang-raped at a fraternity house in 2024. NPR's Kristen Wright reports.
11: Cornell University President Michael Kotlikoff says it's a defining moment for the university.
12: What happened to Jane Doe in 2024 is deeply disturbing and will weigh heavily on our community for years to come.
11: He acknowledges mounting questions over Cornell's handling of the young woman's rape allegations and concerns about campus culture.
12: It raises heartbreaking and troubling issues about sexual assault, dehumanization, and aspects of party culture, alcohol, and drug use.
11: Cornell's president says the school's taking immediate action to strengthen sexual assault prevention and education and substance use resources, and will take a serious look at the role of fraternities and sororities in campus life. He also announced an outside review into Cornell's handling of the case. Kristen Wright, NPR News.
7: The Saudi-backed government of Yemen has declared a major military operation against Houthi rebels. 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
15: Thank you, Alzo. Thank you, everybody. Thank you so much. All right, yes, I'm excited too. It's fundraising season here in public radio. Yes, it's great. You look forward to it. I can tell many of you have worn your fundraising costumes. I appreciate it. Well, I know what you're thinking, though. You're thinking, well, wasn't it just fundraising season just a little while ago? No. No, it wasn't.
14: Yes, Peter, gaslight their asses.
15: Well, this fundraising episode is not like the other ones. It's going to be fun. It's going to be electric. It's going to make you think, wow, I absolutely must donate to my local station.
14: We have a very different idea of what fun is, Peter. But if this is what it takes to make sure we can afford those meeting snacks, let's go crazy.
15: Oh, we will. Because since the federal government withdrew their support for public radio, we need your personal support for it.
14: To entice you, here's our interview with legendary anchorman Ron Burgundy from our big show in San Diego earlier this year with our old scorekeeper, my mentor, Bill Curtis.
15: And now the game we call Not My Job. There is perhaps nobody who represents the city of San Diego better than the legendary local news anchor Ron Burgundy.
16: They agree.
15: Whose story was told in two hit documentaries, Anchorman and Anchorman 2, both narrated by our own legendary newsman, Bill Curtis. We are delighted that Mr. Burgundy could join us here on stage. Ron Burgundy, welcome to Wait, Wait, Don't Tell Me.
17: Thank you, Peter. Thank you so much for having me. It's great to be back here in San Diego.
15: Yeah. I imagine, and I think our audience has proved it, that when you come back to San Diego, where you started your career, you get quite a response. People must be very excited to see you.
17: People, well, I still live down here.
15: Okay. Oh,
17: yeah,
15: I didn't realize.
17: A condo in Pacific Beach.
15: Sure.
17: I got evicted from my townhome in Rancho Panasquitas. So I'm now, I'm walking around the beach with my metal detector. I still work with my charity, which is we're rehabbing dolphins. We're trying to keep dolphins to stay in high school.
16: Right.
17: Because guess what the dropout rate for dolphins are in high school?
16: I wouldn't know.
17: 100%.
16: Really?
17: Yes.
18: Wow.
16: That's why I see so many dolphins hanging out in the street corners with no.
17: And then on weekends, I have my my sea shanty group.
16: You do?
17: Yes. Yes.
16: A lot of that going around.
17: We go back and forth from here to Gallup, New Mexico.
16: Sure.
17: And we have competitions and things like that. So it's a very full, rich, busy life.
16: Yeah, yeah. Bill here, your colleague in TV news, he famously got his start as a young man when he went on the air in Topeka and warned thousands of people saving their lives about an impending tornado.
17: That's right.
16: Yeah, I'm sure your start as a newsman was something like that.
17: Can I just say something? I admire Bill Curtis so much.
16: Oh, sure.
17: You are the gold standard. Your legendary baritone voice is what I tried to emulate, and yet I couldn't hate someone more. I've always been so jealous of your talents, but Bill and I, we have had some times together.
16: Really?
17: Yeah. Don't get Bill going on this story of Bill and I, Walter Cronkite, Angie Dickinson, and a flamethrower down at the dog track in Tijuana. That's all I'm going to give you.
16: Yeah.
17: That's all I'm going to give you.
16: I remember when Bill did that, all he said was, I'm on assignment. Now, Bill here, I know, having recently his memoir, has covered some amazing stories. He was at Chernobyl, one of the first American journalists to go there. He covered the fall of Iran. Were you covering those stories as well?
17: Yes. Well, I would wait for Bill to file his report, and then I'd embellish. I didn't get the big assignments.
16: No.
17: When I was a younger man, I remember I reported the Vietnam War was over after 1 month. So. They didn't give me the big assignments after that. Yeah.
16: You went over there, came back, and said, it's going great.
17: It's going great.
16: Yeah.
19: Now they're looking for you to report on the Iran war.
16: Yeah, exactly. Yeah.
17: That one should be over any day now.
16: Absolutely. The TV news business has changed. Have you had to adapt from your early days here as an anchorman?
17: It really has. Network news is really down the old toilet.
16: Yeah.
17: So... an applause for network, for the demise of network news. I'm assuming that's what that
16: is. Yeah, meant. Pretty much, yeah.
17: Well, I
16: possibly for toilets.
17: Look, I've still, or there could be a lot of people who just enjoy a good toilet. Who doesn't?
16: Yeah.
17: Who doesn't? I mean, when you walk into a bathroom, you see a finely sculpted piece of porcelain.
16: Sure.
17: You're like, that's a good looking toilet.
16: Yeah.
17: What were we talking about?
16: We were talking about how you, Ron Burgundy, legendary anchorman, has adapted to the changes in television video news.
17: I pretty much broadcast my weekly report from my garage.
16: Sure.
17: I have a satellite link up with my good buddy Elon, Starlink. Except he didn't give me access. I have Stardink.
16: Yeah.
17: Which only broadcasts about 500 yards outside of my place. But
16: So the Burgundy Report is out there.
17: The Burgundy Report's out there. I'm still submitting my resumes to local news stations.
16: Really?
17: Not getting any nibbles.
16: I find that hard to believe, given your talent, your resume.
17: You would think so.
16: Yeah.
17: You would think so.
16: Yeah.
18: Well, isn't independent news the thing anyways? Don't you want to be on that train?
17: Yes. What you said.
16: Yeah.
17: Well, I do. I want to be an independent journalist. I don't want to be told what to think or what to do.
19: Well, Ron, have you given any thought to the using the TikToks and the Instagrams,
16: for example?
17: Look, that's a trend that's going nowhere. So
16: Well, Ron Burgundy, maybe you can consider this a job interview because we have, in fact, invited you here to play a game we're calling...
20: Anchorman, meet the Anchorman.
16: You are, of course, the second most iconic Anchorman in America, so we thought we'd ask you about Anchormen, that is, sailors and seamen. Answer two or three questions correctly, you'll win our prize, one of our listeners, the voice of the Wait Waiter of their choice for their voicemail. Bill, who is your protege, Ron Burgundy, playing for?
20: Dave Dennis of San Diego, California.
16: All right.
21: Dave Dennis.
16: A viewer.
21: All right.
16: Here's your first question. We'll start with Ernest Shackleton. He was the famed captain who kept his entire crew alive for 18 months after their ship got trapped in ice in Antarctica. Turns out, among other things, he was great at keeping up his crew's morale. They held debates and they held sing-alongs, and he let the crew do what? Was it A, hold a weekly vote to update the rankings of who would be eaten first if they ran out of food? B, think up fun new names for the constellations? Or C, build a big sexy lady snowman?
21: Well, I'm going to say it's A. They made a list.
16: It's going to say they made a list of who would be eaten first.
21: Yes.
16: No, it was actually the big sexy snowman. Here's your next question. Rear Admiral John D. Bulkley was a celebrated naval officer. He even has a destroyer named after him today. But he had an odd habit while he was in command of a naval base back in 1966. What was it? Was it A, he would dress up like a ninja and sneak around the base to test security?
21: Mm-hmm.
16: B, he would get around the base on a rowboat mounted on wheels that he would row? Or C, since the Navy banned alcohol, he would drink fruit juice and then just act drunk?
21: Well, that's the stupidest thing I've ever heard. I don't know why. I always started every newscast with a stiff scotch.
16: Sure.
21: I would guzzle it down like it was the last drop of alcohol I was ever going to have. I'm going to say he rode around on a...
16: No, actually, he would dress up like a ninja and sneak around. Yeah. All right, you still can get one right here.
21: All right.
16: Cap'n Crunch of cereal fame has been sailing the seas of breakfast
21: delicious.
16: Since the 1960s.
21: Always
16: oh, yes.
21: Delicious.
16: Always the best. But in 2013, he faced a scandal. People accused Captain Crunch of what? A, using child labor to pick crunch berries. B, violating the embargo on Cuba. Or C, not actually holding the rank of captain.
21: Wow.
16: Yeah.
21: D? Are you saying D? I'm going to say Captain Crunch, if you look on the box, he looks like a guy who's willing to cut corners.
16: So you're going to go for C?
21: I'm going to go for C.
16: That's right. He's guilty of stolen honor.
21: Yes. Stolen honor indeed.
16: Bill, how did Ron Burgundy do in our quiz?
20: Well, he did really well. He got one.
16: Yeah, he did. Hey. Ron Burgundy was a legendary anchorman on San Diego's award-winning KVWN news team. Ron Burgundy, thank you so much for joining us on Wait, Wait, Don't Tell Me. After our interview with Ron Burgundy, our producer Emma asked him if he would give her some advice as an up-and-coming reporter.
22: Ron, just before I let you go, do you have any advice for like a young journalist like me trying to come up in the world?
23: Learn a trade. Like, the world's gonna need plumbers and electricians.
22: Okay.
23: So.
22: Yeah, you sound just like my parents.
23: Yeah, just learn a trade.
22: Yeah.
23: Welding.
22: Okay. Thank you, Ron. Thank you so much.
23: Thank you.
16: Please help us save Emma from having to learn to weld. And you can do that. And you can do that by supporting this station. Here's how.
2: And here we are.
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3: We are so grateful. 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Thanks going out to Wendy and Peter Garrison out of Cora, Wyoming. 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Keep up the good work. They said, you are the apple of our eye. I assume that that's from when we were talking about Away with Words earlier, the apple of your eye. That's very sweet. Thank you, Wendy and Peter. Mary Mahler out of Casper says, I always listen to Away with Words, Science Friday, Here and Now. Thank you so much, Mary. We're so grateful to have you aboard. 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
1: 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I'm Alzo Slade, and here again is your host at the Studebaker Theater in Chicago, Illinois, Peter Sagal.
15: Thank you, Alzo. Thank you, everybody. For every person, this is amazing, because for every person applauding, the Public Radio Fairy awards us $10.
19: Oh, no, Peter. If you think there's a Public Radio Fairy, I think I've figured out why we have to keep asking these nice folks for money.
15: Oh, really? What's next? Are you going to tell me there's no public radio heaven for extra special hosts?
19: While Peter explores the mysteries of the universe, we're going to explore the wonders of shows past, like this bluff game from a show in June that might be my favorite one ever.
15: Hi, you're on Wait, Wait, Don't Tell Me.
4: Hi, this is Kevin from Plymouth, Massachusetts.
15: Plymouth, Massachusetts! There at the start of Cape Cod, what do you do there?
4: I plot accessory dwelling units in people's backyards.
15: Oh, you plot secondary dwelling units in people's backyards.
4: That's exactly it.
16: I didn't understand. I thought you were saying something else with a thick Boston accent, and I couldn't understand. Kevin, it's great to have you with us. You're going to play our game in which you must try to tell truth from fiction. Alzo, what's Kevin's topic?
5: Aha.
16: Aha. Not just what Alzo said when he finally found out where we hide the good snacks. That, of course, was also the name of the 80s band whose song Take On Me became a global hit back then. The band made the news this week, though, for a rather surprising reason. Our panelists are each going to tell you about it, pick the real one, and get the weight waiter of your choice on your voicemail. Are you ready to play?
4: I'm ready.
16: Okay, first up, it's Shane O'Neill.
6: Remember the music video for A-ha's biggest hit, Take On Me? The one where a woman is pulled into a comic book, and the animation is somehow like really impressive and really, really bad at the same time? Well, that woman has a name, Bunty Bailey. And as of last week, Bunty Bailey has an OnlyFans. After several recent appearances at comic book conventions where she spent hours signing A-ha singles, Bunty realized that she still had a devoted and very socially awkward fan base. Bunty says that she is actually rather modest, so how does she take on the challenge of adult content? Well, every time things get a little spicy, she activates an AI filter that renders her in the sketchy, animated style of the music video. It's a surprise when people subscribe, she said, but most of these super fans love it. I mean, these people are super, super weird. And for the few people who are disappointed, who cares? They'll be gone in a day or
16: I'm sorry, we have to we have to stop. All our equipment just shattered.
6: Oh, I can do it again.
16: Oh, no.
19: We got it the first time.
16: That was great.
6: Louder?
8: They're singing in mine.
16: Model who starred as the heroine of the famous music video, now on OnlyFans, where she uses that animated effect to keep things modest. Your next aha moment comes from Karen Chi.
9: Earlier this year, after her beloved grandmother Peggy passed away, 28-year-old Madeline Michelson took on the sobering task of cleaning out her grandma's bedroom. Peggy had been a meticulous woman who'd served as treasurer in multiple clubs and kept records of her finances throughout her life. So when Michelson came across yet another three-ring binder, she assumed it to be some more boring tax documents. But she was wrong. Inside, she found something else. Pages and pages of obsessive details about her grandma's celebrity crushes. Said Michelson lovingly, "Oh my God, grandma was a freak." It's true, the innocuously plain binder was actually a handwritten log about men like George Clooney and Matthew McConaughey, complete with carefully cut and pasted photos and facts, including their zodiac signs. But even more surprising, the man featured the most? 80s band A-ha's frontman Morten Harkett, proving that no matter how old you are, you can always be a tween girl with questionable taste. Losing a loved one is difficult for so many reasons, including the fact that you wish you'd asked more questions when they were alive. And this is definitely true for Michelson, who'd give anything to turn back time and ask, Grandma, what the hell?
16: A woman finds her grandma's file of her favorite hotties, and the hottest of them, the lead singer of A-ha. Your last story of an A-ha anecdote comes from Peter Gross.
10: In the wake of their thrilling NBA championship this week, the New York Knicks revealed an unlikely secret to success. The A-ha song, Hunting High and Low. The brooding track about the obsessive search for a lost love was their pregame hype song. As their star guard Jalen Brunson told the New York Post, most teams go with high energy hip hop, but my favorite music to get psyched to is moody Nordic pop. After they lost game 3 to the Spurs, Brunson knew the team needed a down-tempo kick in the pants. So he lit some aromatherapy candles, dimmed the lights, and played them the following lyrics. She's sound asleep, and she's sweeter now than the wildest dreams. There's no end to the lengths I'll go, hunting high and low. I explained to Kat, OG, and the others that it works pretty well if you just replace she with NBA championship, said Brunson. It's a trick that worked really well in the 90s when the Chicago Bulls used to sing the Neil Diamond song, Sweet NBA Championship, ba, ba, ba.
16: All right.
25: Sweet.
5: So AHA popped up in our feeds this week for one of these reasons. Was it from Shane, the model from the video, now on OnlyFans, showing off her animated self? From Karen Chi, a woman found that her grandmother's meticulous records of hotties praise the lead singer of AHA as the hottest of them all? Or from Peter Gross, turns out the secret to the Knicks championship was adopting the little-known AHA ballad Hunting High and Low as their fight song?
7: Goodness gracious.
5: Goodness gracious indeed, sir.
7: You know, I think just because Shane hit the note so perfectly, I might have to go with Shane's story.
5: You've chosen Shane's story. To bring you the correct answer, we spoke to an expert on the real one.
11: There are points in time when people seek again the celebrity crushes they had in their adolescence.
5: That was Chapman University professor and crush researcher, Dr. Rebecca Tokachinsky, talking about Grandma's Secret Binder.
7: Ah.
5: I'm afraid you didn't win our game, but you did earn a point for Shane, and I think he deserved one for that performance.
6: Yes. And I will do a recording on your voicemail for free.
5: I know. And I can singing that song, no doubt.
6: I can be the tone, even.
5: I will say, we've been talking about the song all week in our office and now here on stage, and none of us but Shane had the guts to actually try to sing it. So there you go. Congratulations, Shane. Thank you so much for calling and playing with us.
7: Thank you so much.
5: Bye-bye. So we here at NPR know that it is important to change with the times. That's why, recently, I finally started listening to Drake, a guy everyone loves.
19: Yeah, Peter, we gotta talk, buddy.
5: Well, the point is open to new things. We have to be, right? We have to learn to be better. That's why this week our producer Lillian King sat down with a cultural icon she is obsessed with, a woman who's amassed a huge following online for something kind of insane. We thought, hey, this woman has gotten a lot of attention. We want attention. We want support. We thought we could learn something from her.
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13: My name is Angie Tenacchio, and I am famous after doing a 50-day bender from St. Patrick's Day until I graduated college, but it did extend to a 58-day bender.
12: Okay, bless. In the height of your bender fame, what was your audience like?
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5: For context, that's about 85 million more views from going on a 50-day bender than we get for our radio show. So we thought we could learn something from her.
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5: I know. And if learning to shass is too much for me or Alzo, she gave us a great idea for an NPR specialty cocktail.
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5: So, well, we get to shaking up the drinks that will fix everything. Here's how you can help.
2: 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Shaking things up here a little bit on a Sunday afternoon. Pat and Tina in the studio on the University of Wyoming campus. Day number two of the fall membership drive. And this about 28 minutes or so is going to be a challenge from our members of the WPM Leadership Circle.
3: 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Thanks going out to Susan Dunbeck from Laramie. She says she appreciates the music, the great programming. Wait, wait, don't tell me. Thanks for airing it again on Sunday. NPR, BBC, and Charles Pelkey. Lots of different reasons to listen. Thank you so much, Susan, for the reminder that there's a lot going on at Wyoming Public Radio, and we are so happy and honored to be able to provide that for you. 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
17: 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I'm Alzo Slade, and here again is your host at the Studebaker Theater in Chicago, Illinois, Peter Sagal.
8: Thank you, everybody. Thank you, Alzo. 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
17: It's simple. If you don't pay up, I'm breaking Peter's legs.
8: That was not the direction I was hoping to go in. Okay, no innovation. Let's just stick to the basics by reminding you why you love our show.
17: Fine. Let's revisit a great interview we had with Melissa McCarthy and her husband and collaborator, Ben Falcone.
8: And now the game we call Not My Job. Melissa McCarthy and Ben Falcone have been married for 19 years, and in that time, they have written, produced, directed, and or starred in 6 films together, including The Boss and Thunder Force, and that is apart from the other movies Melissa has starred in, like Bridesmaids and Can You Ever Forgive Me? And yes, also, they produced 2 children. Their latest project is a podcast called Hildy the Barback and the Lake of Fire. Melissa and Ben, welcome to Wait, Wait, Don't Tell Me.
15: Thank you. So,
8: let me start here. I always wonder this. You guys have been at the height of Hollywood fame and power. You have your own production company. Melissa, you've been nominated for 2 different Oscars. Why throw that all away to do a podcast?
18: Well, it was Ben's idea. I mean, Ben as a child, when I was like, God knows what I was doing, would just constantly read all of the Lord of the Rings. So this is very much in his DNA. It's kind of a Middle Earth comedy. And Ben, you explain it.
20: While other people like Melissa were probably dating, I was playing and reading these books. And so a friend of ours, Steve Mallory, came to me with this idea of just doing that style, fantasy style of podcast, because one thing about these worlds is that women are very rarely featured. So we wanted to do a show where men mess everything up and funny women have to come to the rescue.
8: Yes, of course. We read this, that when you perform this thing, this fantasy thing, you're wearing costumes, even though no one can see you. Is that true?
18: I would wear a costume to brush my teeth. So if you put me in the Middle Ages, I'm going to have some kind of armor and helmet on, no matter what. So that means I'm definitely not a nerd.
8: That's true. Definitely. I read, by the way, I read a lot of this in a incredibly elaborate People magazine chronology of your entire relationship, which I guess is a cool thing to have out there in the world.
18: Does that exist?
8: It does. It does. It starts when you were both teenagers in Illinois, and it extends to the present day. You guys met as teenagers here in Illinois, right? You both grew up here.
20: Yeah, so I'm from Carbondale, Illinois, where SIU is.
8: Yes.
20: Hey, all right. And I remember I was sort of like, so this is the 80s, and I had like the swooped haircut and the earring and a clockwork orange t-shirt and, that vibe. And a lot of my friends all had that sort of similar vibe. And we saw these people walk across the strip, we call it, down there. And they looked, very goth and very cool. And I remember one of my friends going, "I wish my mom would let me dress like that." And it was Melissa. It was Melissa.
8: She was the fashion icon that your friend
20: was. She was the fashion icon. She was very goth. She had blue hair.
8: Blue hair, Melissa.
18: Yeah. Yeah. And it was probably, I probably had a full-length cape on, and God knows what else, and it was probably like in southern Illinois, like 98 degrees, pure humidity, and I'm sure it was like a real clam bake going on down there.
8: Right. moving on, the People magazine timeline of the marriage of Ben and Melissa, you saw each other, or at least Ben, you saw Melissa, but you actually met doing like an improv comedy group in LA, famously the Groundlings. Do you remember, Melissa, if like what caught your attention about Ben?
18: I actually do. The first class we had, when we all had to do like quick monologues, and everyone was so loud, and we were all trying so hard to be funny, but it was just loud and crazy and obnoxious. And then Ben got up there and was super quiet, super creepy. He was a prison inmate, and he was welcoming his new cellmate, and he's like, "I just think we're gonna get along so well." And it was so quiet, and I was like, and for some reason, when I say it out loud, I realize I'm like, boy, this guy's super creepy. Maybe I'll get to marry him.
8: Yeah. Well, Melissa and Ben, it is a real pleasure to talk to you, and we've invited you here to play a game we're calling
21: Melissa and Ben Meet Melissa and Doug.
8: Melissa and Doug. Since you're parents, you might know that is the company founded in 1988 by Melissa and Doug Bernstein to sell traditional wooden toys. We're going to ask you three questions about this company and its products. Answer two of them correctly, you'll win our prize, one of our listeners, the voice of whomever they like from our show. Bill, who are Melissa and Ben playing for?
21: Jeff Spray of Anderson, South Carolina.
8: All right, here's your first question. Although they eventually became very famous and successful for their wooden puzzles and play sets, their first big product, Melissa and Doug, was what? A half-hour long VHS videotape that encouraged kids to make friends by playing the kazoo. B, a blank block of wood and a chisel sold with the name Imagination Playset. Or C, a quote, anti-war toy that was a flower you could stick in the barrel of other kids' toy guns.
20: I mean, boy, those are great. I think maybe it's the A?
18: A? I would say A too.
8: Oh, that was very collaborative. Yes, A, you're right, it is A. The video is called You on Kazoo. It did not sell well, so they moved on to actually making toys, but you can see it online because it went viral in the 2000s, and it is terrible. Here's your next question. In 2023, Melissa and Doug sold their company, to a $1 billion toy conglomerate called Spin Masters. But even that giant company had humble beginnings. What was Spin Masters' very first toy? A box of cereal rebranded as a food fight kit. B, a short yo-yo called Yo that all with a string so short it just dangled. Or C, Earth Buddies, which was a nylon sock stuffed with sawdust and grass seeds.
18: I find myself drawn to C.
20: Yeah, me too.
8: Earth Buddies. You're both drawn to C, and you're both correct. It was really successful. They sold thousands of them and went on to great things. All right, here's your last question. These days, their most popular products, Melissa and Doug, include play sets that allow kids to pretend they are doing adult things, including a Get Well Doctor activity center that is so realistic, it even includes what? A real working x-ray machine. B, a credit card swiper for when your insurance doesn't cover the visit. Or C, an exam table with stirrups.
18: Inclusive.
8: It is, yes, very much so.
18: I want it to be C, but I think it's B.
20: You think it's B?
18: I want it to be C, but I don't
20: you
18: know.
20: You too. I think maybe A, but now it's going to be B because I'm wrong.
18: I'm going to say C. We're parting ways.
8: All right, this is fascinating. I think it's an amazing sort of glimpse into your working process. So, Ben, you're picking A, which was the real working x-ray machine. Melissa, you're picking C, the exam.
20: No, I'm switching to C.
8: You're switching to C. Oh, wow. All right, now we see how the movie gets made. All right. Yep. So you're both choosing. Ben, you're following Melissa's lead and going to see the exam table with stirrups. It was actually B, the credit card swiper.
18: You talked me out of it.
8: The detailed medical playset is supposed to, quote, ease kids' fears of doctor's visits, unquote, including the part where the insurance company refuses to cover the visit, I guess. Bill, how did Melissa do in our quiz?
19: Well, they did great. 2 out of 3 means you're a winner here.
8: Congratulations. You've won. You can now change into your tracksuits to be comfortable at the after party. We don't mind. Ben Falcone and Melissa McCarthy are the husband and wife duo behind Lemonada's hit podcast, Hildy the Barback and the Lake of Fire. You can listen to all of season one, wherever you might get your podcasts. Melissa and Ben, thank you so much for joining us. And wait, don't tell me. What would it like to meet you? Take care.
18: Thank you.
8: Bye-bye.
18: Bye, you guys.
8: Bye-bye. Talking to amazing and interesting people is one of my favorite things about this job. We learn so much from the people who are, frankly, better than us. And who better to consult than with somebody who's already proven that? Emmy Award winner for HBO's Somebody Somewhere and a one-time panelist on this very show, Jeff Hiller. Jeff called and told us how we could be a little cooler.
0: Hi, it's Jeff Hiller. And listen, wait, don't tell me. If you want to be cool, you gotta be sexy. So, I've got some ideas and suggestions for how to do so. Instead of giving the players a bottle of water as they sit on stage, give them a lipstick so that they all have a bold red lip. Encourage Paula Poundstone to start smoking. I know Bill Curtis is retired now, but maybe instead of voicemail recordings, we can get pictures of him lounging shirtless by the pool, enjoying his retirement. That's what sells.
8: While we work on our glow-up, consider donating. Here's how.
2: 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And here we are with Pat, yours truly, and Tina from membership. Great to have you with us. One final segment here on a Sunday afternoon. It's been one of those gorgeous days around the cowboy and cowgirl state, and we're glad that you could join us here and support Wyoming Public Radio and Wait, Wait, Don't Tell Me. 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
3: 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Mariana O'Leary at Laramie says, happy to be listening to my home station. I depend on you. We depend on you, Mariana. Thank you so much. Christy Stouffer out of Lander made a donation, and so did Brenda Moore from Riverton who says she likes many programs, news, classical, Away with Words. 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
2: 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All things considered coming your way at

0: Thank you, everybody. We are here singing and dancing for our money.
1: No, Peter, please stop dancing. We've talked about this. It's way too erotic.
0: I'm sorry. I'm just so good at flossing.
1: Here's another thing we're good at. Putting on a radio show every week. And here's a clip from a bluff game with Adam Burke, Helen Hong, and Tom Baudet.
0: Hi, you are on. Wait, don't tell me.
2: Hi, this is Renee calling from Missoula, Montana.
0: Missoula, one of my favorite places up there in northwestern Montana. What do you do there?
2: I am a canine field specialist for the nonprofit Working Dogs for Conservation.
0: How incredibly cool.
3: Wow.
0: So what exactly do you train the dogs to do?
2: So we train them on a variety of things. They help detect things like rare and endangered species, invasive plants, diseases.
4: So how do they test for endangered species?
0: Yeah.
2: By usually
0: taste?
2: Not invasively through scat detection.
0: Okay. Oh. I was afraid it was like they eat them and they're like, I've never had that before. Well, Renee, welcome to the show. You're going to play the game in which you have to tell truth from fiction. Also, what is Renee's topic?
1: The golden age of TV.
0: So, great new TV shows are streaming every day, whether it's Love Island or Love Island Beyond the Villa or Love Island SVU. Now, our panelists are going to tell you about a particular new TV show that made the news, but not in the usual way. Pick the one who's telling the truth, and you can win the weight waiter of your choice in your voicemail. You ready to play?
2: I'm ready.
0: All right, first let's hear from Tom Baudet.
4: During her long storied career in theater, film, and television, British actor Emma Thompson has not often been required to confirm her identity. Everybody knows what she looks like. Courtney Hochstetler did too. She looks exactly like his mother, Debbie, who disappeared almost a year ago. It started with people telling him, hey, I saw your mom on Apple TV. She's in a new crime show called Down Cemetery Road. Courtney watched a couple episodes to verify these reports. That's my mom, he said. Why would a 70-year-old woman disappear to England in order to pose as one of the most famous faces in the world? It's something she would do, said Courtney. He started besieging the BBC, Scotland Yard, Interpol, demanding they return his mother from the TV show she was hiding in. In fact, they got so overwhelmed by his demands, Scotland Yard decided to look for Debbie and found her in a Buddhist retreat in Mexico. She just forgot to tell anyone. That is also something she would do, Courtney admits in retrospect.
0: A man becomes convinced that Emma Thompson is his missing mother and ends up finding his mom. Your next TV tale comes from Helen Hong.
5: The new show, All's Fair, stars Kim Kardashian as a high-powered divorce lawyer with an equally high-powered butt. The famous Kardashian booty is so famous that producers felt all the other butts on the show just couldn't keep up. Test audiences told us they couldn't pay attention to the stories because they were distracted by Kim's assets, said executive producer Ryan Murphy. So we decided we'd just make her blend in. Enter AI's virtual butt lift. AI was used to enhance the backsides of every other actor in the series. Yes, if you ever wondered what Glenn Close would look like with a thick and juicy BBL, you're in luck. I've never been described as curvaceous, but seeing myself with a righteous rump is pretty cool, said the actor. Even the men were given the booty-boosting treatment. Spoiler alert, Ed O'Neill plays a corpse in one episode, but a corpse with a rockin' rear end. And buckle up, Conan O'Brien has signed on to join season 2.
0: The producers use AI to enhance the rear ends of all the other actors on Kim Kardashian's new show so that she would fit in. Your last saga of streaming comes from Adam Burke.
6: Ever since its invention in 1913, the refrigerator has served as a message center for the household. Whether it's a post-it note reminding you to get milk, a terrible drawing by a profoundly untalented child, or a death threat to whatever jerk face took the last froyo, there is no communication hub quite like the humble fridge. But with the advent of the smart refrigerator, it seems, the

0: messages coming from outside the house. Such was the case recently with a British woman named Carol, who went to her trusty modern icebox only to see the phrase, "We're sorry we upset you, Carol," clearly displayed on the device's LED screen. While some may have taken this digital mea culpa as a reference to the fact that crisper drawers don't actually keep anything crisp, because after all, it's just a drawer at the bottom of the fridge. I mean, how does that work? Anyway, it was in fact a promotional ad for the new Apple TV show Pluribus, which features a character with that name. The real Carol, not being aware of the show, despite it being the one that all the appliances are talking about, instead thought she was having a psychotic episode and promptly checked herself into the hospital. The confusion has prompted Apple to devise a more subtle promotional campaign for Pluribus in the US, printing the name of the show on all of our money.
1: So these are your three choices. From Tom Baudet, someone becomes so convinced that the character played by Emma Thompson on a TV show is his missing mom that he ends up helping find his missing mom. From Helen Hong, how the producers of the TV show All's Fair with Kim Kardashian sort of equalized everybody's assets. Or from Adam Burke, about how a woman getting an ad for a new TV show on her refrigerator thought it was actually speaking to her and promptly sought help. Which of these was the real story of a TV show making the news?
2: As much as I want it to be AI butts, I think my dog is telling me to go with Alan's story.
1: So your choice is Adam's story about the woman who thought her fridge was talking to her by name. Well, to bring you the correct answer, we spoke to an expert about the real story.
3: I love Pluribus, but it does seem like a pretty niche show. I would think that even people not named Carol might be slightly confused.
1: That was marketing consultant Carrie Sloan talking about the Pluribus ad getting a little too real for one real Carol. Congratulations, Renee, you got it right. You're into point for Adam. You've won our prize, the voice of your choice in your voicemail. Congratulations.
3: Thank you.
1: Thank you so much. Thanks for playing with us today. So it's been a little more than a year since the federal government canceled all funding for public broadcasting. For the first time in more than 50 years, there is no government support for any public broadcasting at all, TV, radio, anything. Which also means that it's been a little more than a year since all of you, listeners, viewers, members of the public broadcasting community stepped in to fill that gap with your support. It has been amazing to watch, and it's been gratifying and even humbling. But it's not surprising. This show, wait, got one grant 30 years ago, one single time, from the Corporation for Public Broadcasting to help launch it. That federal money, which once helped us launch, was water for the roots of our system, the small stations, the new shows, the independent producers who needed that boost to become self-sustaining, like we once did. Now, for the time being, we have to ask you to take over that role as well. So, thank you. Thank you for keeping us going all these years, and thank you for guaranteeing that some young person who was listening right now and thinking, come on, I could do better than that, gets a chance to prove it. Here is how to help.
4: 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Maybe you started this afternoon with the Moth Radio Hour, continued with Away With Words, and now we're at Wait, Don't Tell Me. And this is Pat joined by Tina from Membership. 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
5: Yeah, we are finishing up day two of our annual fall pledge drive, and we're so thankful to everybody who has chipped in so far. It's been a successful couple of days thanks to your help. We are still honoring a dollar-for-dollar pledge right now through the end of this break. 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We all love a good deal, especially in this economy, so please give us a call. 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It's a very secure website. However much money you decide to give, we will be grateful and honored, and your money goes twice as far. Thanks going out to Roberta Glidden. She says she lives in Bridger Valley and Jackson. She said, "You are my constant companion in Wyoming, my comfort in these confusing times. Roberta, it's our honor. That is what we are here for. We're here to serve the public and try to give a little bit of balance and some clarity into some really weird and stressful times we've all been living through. It's a very important year. We have an election season coming up, and our service to you is to make sure that you have the clarity handy and that information necessary to be a well-informed citizen and to go out there in the world knowing what's going on. And we know that things can be confusing and they can be upsetting, but public radio is your mainstay of where you need to find things on a very consistent basis with a very calm tone. 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
7: Live from NPR News in Washington, I'm Linda Kenyon. There's less than 1 month to go before the 2026 midterm elections, and NPR's Domenico Montanaro reports the political landscape appears to be changing more in favor of Democrats.
8: History isn't kind to the president's party in midterm elections, and this year is shaping up to be no different. Negative views of the economy and the Iran war have created a tough environment for swing district Republicans. Democrats are the favorites to pick up control of the House, and the Senate appears to be within reach. That isn't something that was thought possible at the beginning of the cycle. But while Democrats are in the driver's seat, there are lots of reasons for why their gains may be limited. Redistricting has helped insulate Republicans to an extent. Most of the districts that are competitive are in places Trump won in 2024, and the Democratic Party remains unpopular. Domenico Montanaro, NPR News, Washington.
7: The Justice Department is moving hundreds of detainees who are awaiting trial near Atlanta to a detention center several hours away. Legal groups and Democratic lawmakers say the transfer unlawfully cuts people off from their lawyers, and that's not all. NPR's Kristen Wright reports.
9: Attorneys for the detainees say the U.S. Marshals Service's decision to move their clients almost 200 miles to a detention center in South Georgia separates them from family and is a violation of their constitutional right to legal counsel. The detainees are all facing federal criminal cases. The Marshals Service plans to transfer about 400 people by the end of the month, according to the nonprofit Federal Defender Program. It tells NPR 20 to 30 of its clients have already been moved. The group's executive director says attorneys traveling 6 hours round trip and meeting by video with clients would restrict their right to counsel and estimates it'll cost taxpayers. Georgia Public Broadcasting reports the Marshals Service said in a statement the decision's based on, quote, diverse challenges to ensure safe and secure confinement. Kristen Wright, NPR News.
7: Violent Israeli settlers have carried out multiple attacks against Palestinians in the Israeli-occupied West Bank in recent days. The increase in attacks coincides with the start of the olive harvesting season. Here's NPR's Kat Lonsdorf.
10: Israeli settlers burned dozens of olive trees owned by a Palestinian family south of East Jerusalem on Saturday, according to local officials. The day before, in separate incidents, Israeli settlers attacked Palestinian farmers near Nablus, while masked settlers carrying bats also attacked a group of Israeli human rights activists trying to protect Palestinians as they harvested olives near Bethlehem. The United Nations has documented significant spikes in settler attacks in the West Bank during olive harvesting season in recent years, with an overall rise year over year in general. Israel says it condemns such attacks, but there are usually few consequences for the Israelis who carry them out. Kat Lonsdorf, NPR News, Tel Aviv.
7: Two people have been killed, dozens injured during a block party in southern Georgia. You're listening to NPR News. The Coast Guard says it is still trying to account for the six people who were aboard a medical plane that crashed off Nantucket early yesterday. The jet was traveling from Bermuda to Boston when it lost contact with air traffic control. Paul Kinerney from member station WBUR in Boston has more.
11: The Coast Guard has landed jet debris 20 miles off Nantucket. Rear Admiral Matt Lake describes the search as a rescue operation, but did say they would continue to update the next of kin as the operation unfolds.
12: This is a large and demanding search area. Our crews are employing fixed-wing aircraft, helicopter, boats, and cutters to search the area and will continue to evaluate all available information as our operation progresses.
11: Lake said they are working with Massachusetts officials to dispatch crafts equipped with sonar to scan the ocean floor. The Coast Guard says they plan to search until they're confident they will not find any survivors. For NPR News, I'm Paul Kinerney in Boston.
7: The White House exhibit that has just gotten a new makeover called the People's House, adjacent to the White House, has overhauled its replica of the Oval Office. It now looks like President Trump's Oval Office, complete with gold accents, included gilded frames, trophies, and other knickknacks. There's also a copy of the Declaration of Independence, just like in the president's actual office. The exhibit is the same size as the real Oval Office, and visitors are often startled to see about how small it really is. The White House Historical Association created this Oval Office exhibit. I'm Linda Kenyon, NPR News in Washington.
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17: Welcome to All Things Considered from NPR News. I'm Alyssa Nadworny. The Supreme Court kicks off its new term tomorrow, and it's likely to be packed with controversy. The justices will consider major cases on religion in schools, semi-automatic rifles, and immigration, a central part of President Trump's second-term agenda. But President Trump says that the court hasn't done enough to support his policies. Speaking on CBS's Face the Nation today, Justice Samuel Alito says political attacks from either party on the court can do real harm.
18: I think it's damaging. I think it can be quite damaging.
17: In the first case of the new term that will be argued tomorrow, oil giants ExxonMobil and Suncor Energy are asking the justices to throw out a lawsuit brought by Boulder County, Colorado. Colorado Public Radio's Ishan Takor has more on this blockbuster climate case.
19: Paul Schinowski has been coming to the Nighthawk Equestrian Center for years. Here, he can ride and tend horses, far away from the worries of the world.
20: It's just a great place to come out, and it's quiet, and just unwind a little bit.
19: The center sits in Boulder's foothills, which are still dusty and dry after a record warm summer.
20: Everything is just kindling, and it reminds me a lot of how dry it was before the Marshall Fire.
19: The 2021 Marshall Fire was Colorado's most destructive. It raced from grasslands like these well into the suburbs, miles away. Schinowski studies the costs towns face to prepare for climate-driven disasters like that. He's pegged some of Boulder's costs to adapt to fires, floods, and extreme heat at well over $100 million.
20: They don't have those funds to do all of these things in front of them, and that's the challenge.
19: The Marshall Fire made Schinowski's work more urgent because he survived it. Firefighters battled the blaze from his back porch. To prevent more people from experiencing what he did, he says cities are going to have to spend a lot to fortify themselves. And if they don't,
20: the people who are going to suffer are going to be the next LA, the next Boulder, the next Lahaina, the next Texas floods.
19: In 2018, the city and county of Boulder sued Exxon and Suncor. The lawsuit says the companies hid the risks of burning fossil fuels. The strategy, it's similar to how tobacco companies got sued in the 90s. Boulder wants the oil companies to pay a share of its climate-driven costs. Michael Gerard is the founder of the Sabin Center for Climate Change Law at Columbia University.
0: They're not seeking emissions regulations, they're just seeking money damages.
19: Opponents, like Todd Zwick, a law professor at George Mason University, say Boulder is actually trying a backdoor way to regulate and reduce fossil fuel use around the world.
21: What this case is about is a bunch of 1%er hippies in Boulder County who want to tell the rest of us how we have to live and want to tell poor people around the world that they should not be allowed to have access to inexpensive fossil fuels.
19: In its legal briefs, Boulder says it's not trying to limit fossil fuel use. Instead, Boulder wants to go to trial to seek accountability from oil companies. For 8 years, Boulder and the companies have battled over procedural questions. The Supreme Court will not actually rule on the merits of Boulder's suit. The court is considering whether it can even be heard in state court, because opponents say Boulder's claims are trumped by federal laws, like the Clean Air Act. Alejandro Camacho, a UCLA law professor, said an expansive ruling that favors the companies could hamper more than 24 similar climate accountability suits nationwide.
22: A broad ruling against the county ends essentially all of them. And the public, frankly, all of us end up footing the bill before the case can even be heard.
19: A ruling could also close the door on similar future cases being brought in federal court. Schinowski wants Boulder's case to get in front of a jury. There, both sides will have a chance to ask who will pay to prepare the county for disasters and how much exactly. For now, that's still an open question. For NPR News, I'm Ishan Takor in Boulder.
17: About 1 million people will attempt to run a marathon this year, and I am one of them. I signed up for the New York City Marathon in November, 26.2 miles.
23: I'm in the first run of this marathon training cycle. About 2 miles in, and I'm already tired.
17: This will be my fifth marathon. After my fourth, I said it was going to be my last. But how could I pass up New York? When I told my mom,
24: "Hi, Mom."
25: "Hi, Liz."
17: She was, let's say, less than enthused.
25: I think I said something like, "Another marathon? I'm not sure that's so good for your body."
17: Why not?
25: "Well, that's a lot of pounding and a lot of stress because you've got to do all that training."
17: Yeah.
25: "I mean, I know it's good to run and that's healthy for you. I just worry about all your joints. And training for a marathon requires so much time and so much running."
17: I couldn't stop thinking about this. What does marathon training do to the body? Yes, it's true, the marathon distance comes from a story from 490 BC, when a courier ran from Marathon to Athens and then collapsed and died from exhaustion. I mean, was my mom right?
26: I guess my question to you is very simple, which is like, is training for a marathon good for your body, good for your age?
27: Yes.
17: Scott Trappi runs the Human Performance Lab at Ball State University in Muncie, Indiana. He's been researching running for years and co-authored the book Running: The Athlete Within.
27: It's going to improve cardiovascular health. It's going to improve your blood volume, your red cell mass, your plasma volume, your muscle health is going to improve. All these things gradually improve over the, 3 months or whatever it is of training.
17: I ask him about my mom's worries about stress on the body or my bones.
27: The adaptations that happen related to that, they're all very, very positive. But we can have overuse injuries.
17: In one study in the UK, a group of researchers did MRIs on marathon runners' knees. They found cartilage and bone improvements in the subjects' knees during 4 months of training. Yes, immediately following the marathon, there was worsening of the cartilage to the kneecap because running a marathon is intense. But this was reversed by the 6-month follow-up MRI.
27: So I think if done smartly, it's a very healthy activity.
17: To prove that the science is on his side, he invites me to come out to his lab in Indiana for some before and after testing. So 3 months before the race, I fly there for my before testing.
27: Welcome.
26: Thank you so much.
27: Well, this is a big trip for you to come out here and get tortured, right?
26: I know, I'm so excited.
17: The plan is to do a DEXA body scan, draw some blood, and then do a VO2 max test on the treadmill. We start with the scan.
27: You just have to lay there.
28: This is the easiest thing you're going to do all day.
17: It's not dissimilar from an MRI machine, and it's going to measure my bone density, inflammation around joints, and my percent body fat, among other things. Next, they draw my blood, and then we start the test I've been dreading, the VO2 max test. It's going to measure how much my body can take.
1: Heart rate 7.
2: In about 20 seconds, we're going to bump up that speed.
17: I'm running on a treadmill in the middle of the lab, with 10 electrodes measuring my cardiovascular strength and heart rate.
1: All right, just a little bit quicker here, Alyssa.
17: And I'm wearing a breathing tube to monitor my oxygen efficiency.
1: I'm going
17: to
1: give you a little more hill, all right?
17: They dial up the speed and the incline, and it feels like I'm sprinting up a mountain.
2: Keep that form. You're doing great.
1: Got this.
2: Here for 2 minutes.
17: Now, I should say, I'm surrounded here by about 10 research assistants, people who work at the lab. They're cheering me on while I'm just, like, killing myself on the treadmill. They'll get data for every 30 seconds that I can hold on and keep going. While the team at Ball State crunches my numbers, I get deep into marathon training. 3 runs a week, gradually peaking with a 20-mile run about 3 weeks before the race. I also talk with scientists about what I should be focused on in addition to running.
3: When you think of what it means to recover, your top three are always going to be nutrition, hydration, and then sleep. Nothing really can outperform those three.
17: Tim Roberts is the chief science officer at Therabody, maker of recovery tools, including a massage gun and compression boots.
3: When we train, we create stress. And the body responds to stress in different ways. And its goal is to use that stress to come back a little bit better.
17: Joe Norton is a physical therapist in DC with a focus on marathoners. He filmed me on the treadmill to look at the way I was running.
4: This really tells us a lot about your posture, your mechanics.
17: I was having some back pain, some quad pain, some hip pain, some foot pain. You get the idea. I added his suggestions for exercises in addition to all the miles.
23: Going out for a 6 mile run.
17: And miles and miles.
23: Today we are going to try to do 7 miles.
17: Okay, just finished 9 miles of running. Pretty tired, but getting it done. Hi, Scott.
5: Hello, how are you?
17: I did 18 miles on Monday.
5: Okay, how'd that go?
17: Honestly, it went pretty great. With about 6 weeks to go, Scott Trappi from Ball State sent over the results of my testing in Indiana.
5: Well, there's a couple things I can conclude from your data.
17: He tells me my VO2 max test gave me a score of 37. Good, but with room to improve.
5: I think the nice thing about the VO2 max is it's not a number that's stuck in stone. We can manipulate that.
17: The test also gave insights on what I should be eating during my runs.
5: If you end up with a hot day in New York, you're going to have to modify your strategy even more, because what you're going to need to do, A, you're going to need to slow down, pay attention to your heart rate, and you're going to need to drink more.
17: Finally, he tells me something I can go back to my mom with, the DEXA scan. It showed that my bone density looks really strong, so she shouldn't worry.
5: She should cheer.
17: I will give her that. I've got 4 more weeks of training, 1 hilly New York City marathon, and then I'll head back to Ball State University to find out what running a marathon really did to my body. This is All Things Considered from NPR News.
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7: I'm Linda Kenyon with these headlines. Krista Pike remains unconscious on a ventilator in a Tennessee hospital after last week's failed execution attempt. Her lawyer says her prognosis might not be known for days. Pike, who is now 50, was sentenced to death for a 1995 murder committed when she was 18. A search continues off the Massachusetts coast for an air ambulance carrying six people. The plane disappeared yesterday during a flight from Bermuda to Boston. A debris field has been found off the coast of Nantucket. And law enforcement officials in Georgia say two people have been fatally shot, nearly three dozen others injured at a neighborhood block party in Dooley County. More than 1,000 people were at the site. I'm Linda Kenyon.

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1: This is All Things Considered from NPR News. I'm Alyssa Nadvorny. It's election day in Brazil, where voters have been choosing between two very different visions for the country and for Brazil's role in the world. President Lula da Silva is seeking another term against right-wing challenger Flavio Bolsonaro, the son of the former president. He was convicted of plotting a coup to overturn the results of the 2022 election. The stakes go well beyond Brazil's borders, and the outcome could test President Trump's effort to expand U.S. influence across the hemisphere. Our South America correspondent, Carrie Kahn, is on the line from Rio de Janeiro, Brazil. Hi, Carrie.
2: Hi, Alyssa.
1: So you've been out all day talking to voters. What have you heard?
2: Well, first off, unlike yesterday when we were talking, the sun finally came out today. The rain finally stopped. And the lines at polling places were very long across the city. I went to the famous beaches of Copacabana and Ipanema and all the way to the northern reaches of Rio and the Tijuca neighborhood. It's a middle and working class neighborhood. And people there, like most voters, were very set on who they will vote for in polarized Brazil. Few voters are going to be deciding this race.
1: What was foremost on their minds?
2: I heard it a lot today. It was about crime and insecurity, especially in the Tijuca voting place I visited. Robbery and theft is prevalent there. People want more solution. Most people at those sites were Lula supporters. Mariano Gizenje is 78 and says he always votes for Lula because he takes care of Brazil's black people like himself. And Gizenje worries if Bolsonaro is elected, Brazil would abandon the poor.
3: Principalmente os mais necessitados. Então, como eu fui, não tanto, não posso reclamar.
2: He says, we are the most in need, and so we had to come out and vote today. I also spoke with a Bolsonaro voter, 55-year-old psychologist Ana Barbosa. She says she wants a new government that will look out for everyone and not just one social class. She's worried about crime, too, and says Bolsonaro and the conservatives are better equipped to tackle those problems.
4: Classe baixa, entendeu? Então, assim, estão nem aí.
2: She's saying that the people of the lower class don't take enough care about crime and violence, and she says Bolsonaro will crack down on criminals who, she said, she feels like are closing in on her family.
1: President Trump has exerted more influence and military action in Latin America during his term. He says it's needed to fight drug traffickers and organized crime. Has U.S.-Brazil relations been a big issue with voters?
2: Somewhat. Lula campaigned on stopping any U.S. interference in Brazil. Bolsonaro has said he welcomes Trump's heavier influence in the region. Trump has trumpeted a recent shift to the right throughout the region lately. Lula losing to Trump ally Bolsonaro would be greatly welcomed by the U.S. But Gustavo Ribeiro, he's a co-founder of the Brazilian Report, an English language news and analysis site. I talked to him and he says he really doesn't believe Trump was much of an influence in this first round of voting.
5: The Trump White House prefers Flavio Bolsonaro, but I wouldn't overstate the importance of Donald Trump's support because this election in the end has not been about sovereignty, which was what Lula wanted. This election has been almost exclusively about domestic issues.
2: He says he's worried what the U.S. and Trump will do if Lula wins, especially by a small margin, and polls do show a tight race ahead and a runoff is most probable. And like Gustavo Ribeiro said, bread and butter issues are going to continue to be most important to voters. But there's another issue at stake in this election that could have consequences far beyond Brazil's borders. That's the environment. You know, Brazil is home to much of the Amazon rainforest, a vast glass door of carbon that plays a critical role in regulating the global climate. Yet on the presidential campaign trail, environmental issues have largely taken a backseat to voters' more immediate concerns. Let's listen to Julia Carneiro.
6: Bom dia, minha amiga. Bom empim, bom legumes. Abóbora boa eu tenho, batata barulho.
7: On a sunny morning, flowers, fresh fish, and tropical fruit fill the stalls of a bustling farmer's market in Rio.
6: Bom dia, tudo bem, minha amiga? Posso ajudar?
7: At one stall, vendor Ezequiel Gomes is selling cassava. I ask what's on his mind as he decides how to vote.
8: Saúde, educação, segurança, o transporte, né?
7: He doesn't hesitate. Healthcare, education, security.
4: E meio ambiente, algo que você considera importante? Não.
7: And what about the environment? Does he worry about that too?
8: Meio ambiente.
7: He pauses. The environment, he says. It's something he's never really thought about.
8: Não.
7: He's voting for Flávio Bolsonaro because he likes change. Shopping at a poultry stall, Cristiana Bittencourt says the environment is at the top of her agenda.
9: Meio ambiente é super minha pauta. No Brasil, então, né, com a Amazônia, com essa...
7: Wearing red in support of President Lula, she says Brazil must protect the Amazon, especially after the Jair Bolsonaro years.
10: The world is increasingly worried about the future of the Amazon rainforest. Deforestation.
7: 4 years ago, former President Jair Bolsonaro was making headlines over his environmental record.
11: Bolsonaro has spent the past 4 years encouraging logging, mining, and ranching in the Amazon rainforest.
7: His government faced widespread opposition as deforestation surged and environmental agencies were weakened. Under Lula, climate action and multilateralism returned to the agenda. Environmental enforcement was restored, and deforestation in the Amazon fell sharply. But Lula's environmental record has also drawn criticism, especially over his government's decision to pursue oil exploration near the mouth of the Amazon River.
12: Look, Lula's government, there are a lot of contradictions inside the Lula's government, but also a lot of achievements that must be recognized.
7: Márcio Astrini heads the Brazilian Climate Observatory, a network of 170 civil society groups that have analyzed the candidate's government plans. Astrini fears Flávio Bolsonaro would follow his father's playbook.
12: We are really concerned to have, again, this kind of hell to the climate agenda that we faced along the Bolsonaro's agenda.
7: Around 90% of Brazilians link extreme weather to climate change, according to a Climate Observatory survey. But that concern doesn't necessarily translate into votes.
13: Estamos vivendo o grande desafio do nosso século.
7: This initiative was created to help make this match. Vote for Climate is a platform that connects voters with more than 300 candidates running for Congress on climate action platforms.
13: Pouca segurança nas ruas.
7: At a Lula rally in Rio, I met one of the candidates featured on the platform. City Councilor Tainaji Paula. She's running for federal MP with the Workers' Party. She says the election is a chance to put climate on the political agenda and wants to get a chance to challenge the conservative BBB caucus in Congress, standing for Bull, Bullet, and Bible.
14: Hoje, sem dúvida alguma, eu estou brincando que eu sou uma deputada da bancada do C, da Cidade da Cultura e do Clima.
7: I like to joke that I will be part of the CCC caucus for City, Culture and Climate, she says. If we elect enough lawmakers, we'll be able to beat them. But with climate competing against more immediate concerns, getting voters to put it at the top of the agenda may be a harder task. For NPR News, I'm Julia Carneiro in Rio.
2: Joining us now is Brian Winter. He's the editor-in-chief of America's Quarterly. He's a seasoned analyst of Latin American politics who lived in Brazil for many, many years. Thanks so much for coming on with us.
15: Thanks for having me.
2: Let's start with Brazil's relationship with the U.S. President Trump has made it clear that he sees Brazil as strategically important. I think you described Brazil as Trump's biggest prize. Why does this Brazilian election matter so much to Washington?
15: Over the last 2 years or so, we've seen numerous countries in Latin America swing to the right. In fact, of the last 16 elections in the region, 13 have been won by right or center-right candidates. And of course, Brazil is Latin America's biggest country. And President Trump has gotten in the middle of some of these elections, including Brazil's. He has some personal ties with the Bolsonaro family. So this is the big prize for President Trump. He's eager to see Brazil swing right.
2: But when you say he's eager to see it, what would he do with a right-wing government in Brazil now?
15: You know, this is the White House that has been most focused on Latin America in 40 years. The involvement in the border with Mexico, the capture of Nicolas Maduro earlier this year, the financial bailout of Javier Milei's Argentina last year, among other examples. The Trump administration believes that Latin America is absolutely key to a couple of issues, including stopping irregular immigration and reducing the flow of drugs into the United States. And of course, it's also true that President Trump likes having other leaders around the world who think the same way that he does and who will join at meetings like CPAC and other meetings designed to sort of show that his brand of right-wing politics is on the up and up throughout the world.
2: Yet he hasn't come out and publicly outright endorse Bolsonaro. Why do you think that's so? If this is his big prize, why not just come out and say it?
15: President Trump's story with Brazil over the last year or so has been, frankly, a bit of a telenovela. It's true, as you know, that President Trump announced these big tariffs on Brazil in July of 2025. The tariffs ended up damaging the U.S. economy, but they also helped President Lula and probably politically damaged the Bolsonaro family. President Trump may also be hedging his bets a bit, because it's also true that it's the world's second biggest reserves of rare earths. And there are other people in the U.S. government who are thinking less about ideology and trying to be more pragmatic, saying things like, look, this is a big, important country, and it's better if we have a more institutional relationship rather than trying to get very involved in this election.
2: Let's look at the economics of this now, too. Given Brazil's size, you know, it's the largest economy in Latin America. It's a member of the G20 with GDP greater than Canada or Mexico. But the economy has been faltering, and that's big on voters' minds.
15: There are so many parallels with the United States. While the headline numbers for the Brazilian economy are pretty good, GDP is growing at a good pace, unemployment's at a historic low. If you talk to Brazilians and you look at the polls, people are actually pretty upset about the way things are going. They feel like their salary doesn't go as far. Affordability is a huge issue.
2: Yeah, and I'm just curious, you know, China is Brazil's other largest trading partner. Could a Bolsonaro government really pivot toward the U.S. and toward Trump?
15: There would probably be more alignment with the United States under Flavio Bolsonaro, especially on security. There's no doubt. But on economics, it's more complicated for Brazil because China has been their number one trading partner for several years now. It's the market that receives most of their soy and iron ore and many of the other commodities that they produce. And there's a track record here. Flavio Bolsonaro's father, Jair Bolsonaro, when he was president from 2018 to 2022, he talked a big anti-China game during his campaign, but once he got into office, many people, including Brazil's agricultural lobby, prevailed on him to kind of leave the status quo in place. Daniel Noboa, the president of Ecuador, also a very strong U.S. ally, just made a state visit to China. Leaders have been hesitant to choose between Washington and Beijing, no matter their ideological orientation.
2: And finally, do you see Brazil's place in the world changing depending on who becomes the next leader?
15: Look, Brazil is an important country. It's the world's sixth biggest country by population. It has so much in terms of natural resources. It's home to about two-thirds of the Amazon, the world's biggest rainforest. That's critical to everybody on the planet. It's also true that under President Lula, deforestation has fallen sharply. So that's important. Lula, when he was reelected, he had grand plans to help mediate peace deals, including in the Middle East and with Ukraine. None of those obviously came to pass. So, you know, I think under either leader, I think we'll see a Brazil that continues to be important at bodies like the United Nations, the G20, and elsewhere.
2: Well, thank you so much for your time. We've been speaking with Brian Winter. He's the editor-in-chief of America's Quarterly and is the author of several books about Brazil. Thank you so much, Brian.
15: Always a pleasure. Thank you.
1: That was Carrie Kahn in Rio de Janeiro, who has been covering the Brazilian election.

0: You're listening to All Things Considered from NPR News. The construction of huge new AI data centers has become a political lightning rod. Communities near proposed projects are raising questions about their impact, including on electricity costs. One big question is who will end up paying for expensive new infrastructure needed to power these massive facilities. NPR's Scott Newman has been looking into that question, and he joins me now. Hi, Scott.
1: Hi, Alyssa.
0: So, Scott, most of us know by now that these hyperscale AI centers require a lot of power and upgrades to the electrical grid. Who is paying for all that?
1: Well, the simple answer is everybody who buys electricity. That means people who are building and using these data centers for sure, but also local businesses and homeowners and renters, even if they don't think they're using AI. During my reporting this past week, I spoke with Ari Pesco. He's the director of the Harvard Electricity Law Initiative. He says that ultimately everyone is shouldering the burden for the billions of dollars in new upgrades to the electrical grid.
2: Everyone pays those costs. They're spread across the region to every business and resident that has an electricity meter.
1: Now, in many cases, the pace and scale of the demand is coming at it's really breakneck speed, and that makes all of this unpredictable. The demand for new transmission lines, substations, and other infrastructure is ramping up faster than the utilities can keep up in many cases, and that creates an enormous planning challenge. But, you know, Pesco brings up another interesting point. He says that the speed that all of this is happening can actually drive up the cost of these improvements. Components, things like transformers, are in short supply, and everybody wants them and wants them now. So there's a scarcity, and that makes everything more expensive.
0: Okay, so we're all paying for the AI upgrades, but how are those costs divided up?
1: That's a really tough question to answer. Even if an AI data center is in your areas, the reason for these improvements, everyone is going to be getting the use of them. But Pesco says no one has really figured out how to divvy up the costs in an equitable way.
2: There's no agreement as to what infrastructure is for a data center versus for the public. So that itself is a disputed point.
1: So in 2024, Maryland's Office of People's Counsel, an independent state consumer agency, forecast that new costs due to data centers would run residents as much as $216 a year. But the rapid build out of these data centers means there's a lot of uncertainty.
0: Do individual customers get any benefit from all this new grid infrastructure?
1: Yeah, so the fact that everyone gets the use of these improvements to the grid means everyone gets the benefits, too. Lucy Chu is a professor at the University of Maryland who is looking into all of this. She says that in many places, the upgrades are long overdue. They'll be needed for AI data centers, but they'll also be needed for things like meeting the charging capacity for electric vehicles.
3: On the positive side, you can accelerate the upgrade of the grid infrastructure.
1: Chu says studies show that people who live near data centers where the grid has been made more robust to accommodate them, those residential ratepayers have fewer power outages during extreme weather events.
0: All right, so some positive side too. Thank you. That was NPR's Scott Newman.
1: Thank you.

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1: Boulder, Colorado is suing two big energy companies, arguing they deceived people about the harms of fossil fuels and contributed to costly disasters.
2: If you know you're going to cause harm and you don't tell someone, then you should help clean up that harm.
1: Why the case could have ramifications for other issues that cross state lines as a new Supreme Court term begins. That's on the next morning edition from NPR News.
3: In a time when the cost of goods is higher than ever, we know people simply don't have extra money to give. 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
4: 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And something very, very wrong. On the next Snap Judgment, we are Jane Doe. Snap Judgment. Do not miss it.
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6: Taping her at Cornell University. Many women and some men are identifying themselves online as Jane Doe, the name the Cornell woman is using in her lawsuit against the school. And two people have been killed, nearly three dozen injured, after a shooting at a neighborhood block party early today in southern Georgia. I'm Linda Kenyon, NPR News.

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1: This is All Things Considered from NPR News. I'm Alyssa Nadworny. Hernan Diaz's latest novel, Ply, has themes of power and greed, much like his 2022 novel, Trust, which won the Pulitzer Prize for Fiction. I spoke with Hernan Diaz here in the studio and asked him to start by telling us about the book's main protagonist.
2: The protagonist is a young woman who lives in this city sometime in the future, vaguely shaped after New York. She's very crafty. She's very intuitive as a sort of proto-engineer. People get by fiddling and tinkering with objects and technology, and she's very adept at it. Gradually, she becomes a pincher, someone who siphons electricity for the grid. This is a novel about power in at least two different senses. The crisis of political power, of course. The institution of the state is largely gone. Well, completely gone. But also electric power and physical forces in a very literal way. And she supplies power to these very weird avant-garde punkish bands.
1: With the best names, I must say.
2: Oh, thank you. I have a big document with names that didn't make the cut. Band names are hard, man.
1: Hard.
2: They're very difficult, but they're fun to think of. So thank you for noticing.
1: And are these just little gifts to yourself when you're writing?
2: They actually are. Yeah, it's something to look forward to. Or it's a form of productive procrastination. That's what it is. Moderately productive. So she siphons electricity off the grid and uses it to power these weird punkish bands. This means that she becomes embroiled in this weird conspiracy that eventually leads her to a massive, outrageous invention, this big machine that has the potential of altering space-time and reality itself. But for all these complications and all the plot turns, I ended up discovering the writing process that this is a novel about selfhood, about identity, and about intimacy.
1: Can you tell me a little bit about this world of the future?
2: There is an epoch that is coming to an end, which is the era of modernity. And this is very painful. We're losing things that are extremely hurtful to lose.
1: Education, health.
2: Health, the rule of law. Mm-hmm. We can begin there. And what do all these things that we're mentioning have in common? The institution of the state, which has collapsed. So together with this pain also comes enormous hope. New forms of sociability, new communal organizations, new forms of family away from the patriarchal nuclear family, new economies, a lack of surveillance and supervision, the arts flourishing, and yes, now I arrive, a new way of being in with nature.
1: I mean, that idea of this winding kind of like survivalist element of nature is throughout the whole book.
2: Yeah, I did read a lot about rewilding. There is a vast bibliography on the subject and biologists who study this. And it's really remarkable how quickly in certain areas. A classic example is Chernobyl. Another one is the DMZ corridor between North and South Korea that is untrodden by humans. And it's crazy how fast nature bounces back once the plague that is us goes away.
1: Yes. The plague that is us. So where does technology fit? Is that at odds with nature? At odds with us?
2: In fiction and in the world at large, we tend to associate technology with sort of eminently male techno-tchotchkes. And I think technology is far more complex. Technology has been with us since we were cave dwellers, because the greatest, most important, impressive machine that we've ever built is language. And all the inventions that came after were possible only because of this machine of language.
1: So is discovery an element of human nature? I mean, it seems like that remains this drive for science, technology, understanding. That's at the center of the human nature as everything's stripped away.
2: I believe so. I believe we have this unquenchable thirst, this appetite for knowledge. And I think it's our most beautiful trait. And I think in the book, the more learned someone is, the more hubris there is in them, the more arrogance. And this is the history of human thought, of science, of philosophy, of art, is this doomed, beautifully, gorgeously doomed struggle. And we keep going knowing that it's doomed. And that's why it's so noble.
1: There are these huge passages in the book that are really scientific.
2: They are.
1: To be honest, over my head.
2: No, they're very gentle. There are lots of there are lots of comparisons for scale and to be able to grasp the ideas. Look, I have a few things to say about that. First, it's not so many and they're not that long. And novels have always been very eager to present concepts in an aesthetically fulfilling way and in an emotionally rich way, at least in certain tradition. A tradition that I love. Try to read Frankenstein without the passages on natural philosophy. Try to read Moby Dick without the passages on cetology. Nothing is left of the novel, actually, if you do that. But these novels are also full of heart and brimming with emotion and excitement.
1: And at connection. Least for me.
2: And connection.
1: What does the book say about the self? What is self?
2: The whole point of the book is addressing that question. I didn't know that that was the book that I was writing when I started out. I think the way in which we think about ourselves and our selfhoods, if I may, end up provoking profound paradigmatic changes throughout history. Even the notion of experience, because of the mediation of technology, has changed immensely, right? So because, for this reason and for other reasons, this notion of selfhood has changed so dramatically, new forms of community have emerged in the society. So this is one way.
1: That would be like an example with community around music or arts or the way that family is formed in the book, which is non-traditional.
2: Absolutely correct. Yeah. There are three women at the core of this book who are in three different moments, stages in their lives. And the book builds up toward their relationship, how they interact.
1: How do they interfere with each other's trajectories?
2: Yes. To what extent are they superimposed as people? And this is a very important question that the book asks. But it also has to do with friendship and love.
1: Hernán Díaz is the author of Ply, his latest novel. Thank you so much for talking with us.
2: This was such a pleasure. Thank you so much.
1: And now from the future to the grid.
3: Chicken jockey!
1: If you don't know where that's from, ask anyone who's played the game Minecraft. Jack Black's fully committed performance in a Minecraft movie helped it become the highest grossing film of 2025.
4: A wonderland where anything you can imagine is possible.
1: This year brings other video game adaptations, like Zach Cregger's

0: Happy hour. Hello, Stephen.
1: Hello.
0: Real quick, give me a rundown of Hollywood's relationship with video games.
2: I think it's a complicated relationship because there's this feeling that video game movies are very bad. and I think that that is true from like a critical perspective where if you're looking at movies, like, is this interesting from a cinema level?
0: Mm-hmm.
2: The answer is like most of the time, no. And that's because I think a couple reasons. One is that oftentimes video game movies are treated like extensions of an IP and you can't take many risks with. So in my opinion, I would put Minecraft and I would put like the Super Mario Brothers movie in that camp.
3: Hey, Luigi. What's up, Mario?
2: These are kind of just like watchable plushies. And then I think the other unfortunate thing that happened is in the early 2000s, when a lot of video game movies were getting adapted, there was some really bad directors attached to some of the projects. I mean, they kept making money. So that's part of the reason that they kept getting greenlit.
0: Even though they're bad.
2: I think for a while there was like, people are going to see this because they are familiar with the video games regardless of the quality.
0: Yeah. Mm-hmm.
2: And so I think because that stigma got attached to it, there was kind of this like unfortunate stink around video games.
0: Unfortunate
2: game
0: stink. Or like we don't have to really resource these or like care more critically about them.
1: Exactly. And I think one thing that Vinny's really getting at here is the double-edged sword of fan service. Yeah. And kind of the idea that the job of a movie is to placate and excite the fans of the existing property, as opposed to kind of making a movie that really stands freely on its own.
0: I guess I'm wondering, since we've been making these video adaptation films for a long time, like, why are they gaining traction now? Why are we talking about them now?
1: Hollywood is a factory that runs on intellectual property. And, you know, a lot of Hollywood has really been reliant on comic books for providing that source material, but that has become a less reliable engine of economic success. And so I think Hollywood is kind of turning to other intellectual property. And anytime you have the success of something like the Barbie movie, you'll have suddenly a bunch of movies that are based on toys, right?
0: Mm-hmm.
1: But video games, I think it, you know, gives you kind of a clearer framework for churning out films based on existing well-known intellectual property.
0: Okay, I want to talk about the film Resident Evil.
4: You got time for another run? Raccoon City General.
5: No sweat.
0: This is from writer-director Zach Cregger. His last film, Weapons, was a big hit. It got an Oscar win. His new film is getting what seems to me kind of the best critical reception of a video game adaptation ever. You two saw the film. How has this film succeeded where others have not?
1: I think the first place that it succeeds is it's not beholden to the other kind of misbegotten entries in the Resident Evil movie series. Zach Cregger took elements of the game and let himself be inspired by that instead of being tied down to the lore of the other movies. And I think that's the first really smart decision that was made in this particular adaptation. And then he just kind of pulled a little bit from a lot of different horror franchises.
0: Mm-hmm. What about you, Vinny?
2: Yeah, I'm like terrified that the reason that I don't love this movie is because I have played all the Resident Evil games and I really don't want to be that guy.
1: Could be.
0: Yeah.
1: Could be.
2: I really don't
1: want to
2: be that guy. Audiences really love this movie. I saw it twice because the first time I didn't really like it that much. So I went to see it again.
0: You're like, I gotta go
2: and
0: back.
2: I was like, maybe I missed something. And I think the more I think about why I don't love this movie, I came in with baggage both from Resident Evil and Zach Cregger.
1: Oh, interesting.
2: Yeah, I think Cregger specifically, like his past movies like Weapons and Barbarian, they both told like very simple stories, but in kind of inventive ways.
0: Mm-hmm.
2: So they had like multiple perspectives and multiple characters. And Resident Evil is also a video game franchise that does that all the time. And so I thought in my head, there must be something really clever in these movies that's going to happen narratively, that's going to make this movie feel like special in Resident Evil in that way. And that doesn't happen at all.
1: Vinny, the movie is so funny.
2: I know.
6: Anybody order a kidney or liver, whatever this is. Anybody. It seems like it's kind of important.
2: To respond to that specifically, Resident Evil games truly terrify me. Like, truly terrify me. And even though they are campy and fun, which I think the movie absolutely nailed, they also are really scary. And I don't think this movie's scary. That being said, though, I'm not totally dumping on this movie. I liked it and I enjoyed it. I just, like, I am truly surprised by how much people love it. And Steven is disappointed in me. I hear it.
0: No, stop.
1: Vinny, I love you like a son. But, but I do think.

0: you're bypassing one of this film's greatest strengths, which is how funny it is.
1: Yeah.
0: And it has a lot of kind of physical comedy that feels inspired by, like, Looney Tunes. Mm-hmm. To me, like, if you want me to love your horror movie, it can't just be grim and gritty all the time. There has to be this tension release. And in this film, that tension release comes from comedy.
1: Yeah.
0: And particularly physical comedy.
1: Yeah, it's true. It is really like you're watching, like, the Three Stooges sometimes.
0: Totally.
1: And in a fun way.
0: I'm so here for that.
1: Yeah.
2: Okay, so, Vinny, maybe not Resident Evil for you, but is there a video game that you think could make for a great film?
1: I think if you made a Grand Theft Auto movie with, like, Paul Thomas Anderson directing it, that might be the best movie ever made.
0: I mean, great car chase in his last
1: one. Great car chases. Grand Theft Auto is one of the most popular video games in the world.
3: The city is changing. But money still waits for people who can risk everything.
1: It's this open world crime drama where you can basically, the premise is you can do whatever you want, but it really captures this picture of contemporary America. It's like almost like a satire of, like, American culture and everything.
2: Guns, so cars.
1: Exactly. And I feel like if you have, like, a Scorsese or, like, a Paul Thomas Anderson do Grand Theft Auto, oh my God, I'd probably lose my mind. That'd be awesome.
2: Wow. Okay. Steven, yeah, what about you?
0: I mean, the first, you know, franchise that kind of popped into my head is Legend of Zelda. The basic premise is that, you know, you have a young warrior named Link who's trying to defend the kingdom of Hyrule.
4: The history of the royal family of Hyrule is also the history of the Calamity Ganon. A primal evil.
0: Open world game. You're a little guy. You're running around. You're fighting people. And of course, I'm like, oh, they should do that. And then I do a little bit of Googling, and there's a Legend of Zelda movie scheduled to come out next year. But the fact that that game is really open world, it's very inventive, it's beautiful, it gives you kind of a lot of narrative space to play around with, where a visionary director and visionary writer can come up with something that feels true to that world without necessarily being deeply beholden to, like, catchphrases and gimmicks within that world. So that's kind of what immediately pops into my head.
1: Very good.
2: That was NPR's Stephen Thompson and Vincent Accavino. Thank you guys for joining us.
0: Thank you.
1: Thank you.
2: That's all for today's show. Thank you so much for listening to All Things Considered from NPR News.
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6: 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Maybe you've heard that local news is in crisis. 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
1: Allie thought, deep inside, that she was doing the right thing. It was hard, yes, but she was brave, and her friends still locked inside prison, they deserve justice. They deserve to be heard. They deserve to be safe. When the phone call